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1: In Iran, internet access is a privilege, not a right. 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
5: This is National Native News. I'm Jill Freitas. Across Canada this week, communities commemorated Red Dress Day with ceremonies. As Dan Karpinchuk reports, the annual day, on May the 5th, has become a national day of awareness for missing and murdered Indigenous women and girls.
6: On Parliament Hill in Ottawa and cities and towns across the country, people gathered for the 15th anniversary of Red Dress Day. They come to heal and to remember and honour the Indigenous women and girls who were murdered or who have disappeared. Mary Doust is the co-chair of the Ottawa Aboriginal Coalition.
7: Their voices can no longer be heard, but they can be heard through us.
6: People took part in ceremonies, educational exhibits, and creative activities to honor the lives and the legacies of Indigenous women and girls. The events also included drum groups and throat singers, a sacred fire and honor songs, and of course, wearing a red dress. Jenny Shawanok is an Indigenous healer and member of the Cree First Nation.
8: I've seen violence. I've been in communities that are impacted by this directly. I've had family members that are have been victims of violence. A lot of us are in mourning, and we will be in mourning until this gets properly addressed, and we needed this day to really bring awareness and attention to it.
6: Vigils and marches were also held across the country. This year also marks the 10th anniversary of the launch of the National Inquiry into Missing and Murdered Indigenous Women and Girls. That resulted in an action plan with 231 calls for justice. According to the federal government, Indigenous women are 12 times more likely than non-Indigenous women to be murdered or end up missing. For National Native News, I'm Dan Karpinchuk.
5: May is when the federal VIP season in Alaska really gets going, when high-ranking federal officials tour the state to roll out new policies, hand out grants, or just simply to listen to what people have to say. The Department of Interior sent some of the top people to Anchorage Tuesday for a closed-door meeting on missing and murdered Indigenous people. As KMBA's Rhonda McBride reports, they acknowledge that the number of Alaska cases reached a crisis point.
9: In the Cook Inlet Tribal Council's meeting room, more than two dozen Alaska Native and government leaders looked across tables at each other. Senator Dan Sullivan led the discussion.
10: The two top guys in America on these issues are here in this room right now.
9: Those two guys were Billy Kirkland, the Assistant Secretary for Indian Affairs, and Brian Mercier, the head of the Bureau of Indian Affairs. They came to announce the reintroduction of Operation Lady Justice, launched by Tara Sweeney during President Trump's first administration. The initiative created a task force that brought law enforcement, data collection, and justice teams together, an effort that led to a missing and murdered unit within the BIA.
10: All of our law enforcement working collectively on an issue of this magnitude, where we need to be cooperating and partnering, not being in silos.
9: This renewed federal push comes through an executive order from Interior Secretary Doug Burgum. Assistant Secretary Kirkland says it expands efforts to solve both new and cold cases and emphasizes prevention.
11: It's great that we're focusing on cases that haven't been solved, but you know it would be even better if we didn't have to solve these cases in the first place.
9: Some of the Native leaders and MMIP advocates at the meeting, like Charlene Opuk with Data for Indigenous Justice, say hope now hinges on whether funding follows and if tribes are empowered to lead the work.
12: We're hoping that we see the return on investments and that it trickles down into real changes.
9: The gathering and the Interior Secretary's executive order was timed to coincide with a National Day of Awareness for Missing and Murdered Indigenous People. In Anchorage, I'm Rhonda McBride.
5: And I'm Jill Freitas.
13: National Native News is produced by Kawanak Broadcast Corporation with funding by the Corporation for Public Broadcasting.
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16: I'm Jeremy Hobson. 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
2: Taking a look at Wyoming weather tonight, a chance of snow and thunderstorms in the early evening. Clearer in Jackson in the southwest. Windy in Rawlins. Lows in the 30s and 40s statewide. Tonight's moon will be waning gibbous at 70% of full. And tomorrow, partly cloudy to sunny throughout the state. Warm temperatures, highs in the 60s and 70s. Windy in Rock Springs, Jackson, and Pinedale. Patchy frost before 9 a.m. in Cheyenne.

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1: 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It's called Cheap Dirt, and it's all about the oddball workarounds that Westerners are finding for the affordable housing crisis.
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Taking a look at Wyoming weather tonight, a chance of snow and thunderstorms in the early evening. Clearer in Jackson in the southwest. Windy in Rawlins. Lows in the 30s and 40s statewide. Tonight's moon will be waning gibbous at 70% of full. And tomorrow, partly cloudy to sunny throughout the state. Warm temperatures, highs in the 60s and 70s. Windy in Rock Springs, Jackson, and Pinedale. Patchy frost before 9 a.m. in Cheyenne.

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Wynton Marsalis. When I say that name, the first thing you might think of is jazz icon. And you'd be right. Wynton Marsalis is the artistic director of jazz at Lincoln Center. However, he's also made his mark in the world of classical music.

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1: The gift that is Americana music brings Elena Boynton, Jesse Coulter, Ryan Dart, and Lyle Levitt to your speakers. I'm Dr. Robert with harmonies from Fort Collins Sisters Shell plus the Montvales out of Cincinnati. 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

0: This is Morning Edition from NPR News. Our theme music is inspired by BJ Lederman. I'm Leila Fadel.
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5: Taking a look at Wyoming weather today, partly cloudy to sunny throughout the state. Warm temperatures, highs in the 60s and 70s. Windy in Rock Springs, Jackson, and Pinedale. Patchy frost before 9 a.m. in Cheyenne. And tonight, chance of showers after midnight in the north and central part of the state. Cloudy, lows from the high 30s to mid-50s. Windy in Kemmer and Rawlins. Tonight's wind will be waning gibbous at 61% of full.
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1: Good morning. President Trump says the latest attacks against Iran are, quote, just a love tap, and that the ceasefire is still in place. We hear from the top Democrat in the House Armed Services Committee on Morning Edition from NPR News. Some passengers on the cruise ship at the center of the Hanta virus outbreak have gone home, including to the U.S. I'm Amy Martinez.
2: And I'm Leila Fadel. Public health officials are using contact tracing to track the disease and prevent a wider epidemic. Also, a songwriter behind hits for Gwen Stefani, Pink, and Christina Aguilera is returning to her own music. It's Friday, May 8th, Victory in Europe Day, VE Day, the formal end of World War II in Europe. Russia celebrates the defeat of Nazi Germany tomorrow and is scaling back this year's public military displays. The news is next.
3: Live from NPR News in Washington, I'm Corva Coleman. Spain says a cruise ship where deadly hantavirus cases have been identified is preparing to arrive in the Canary Islands. Three people have died and several others have been sickened. The cruise ship operator says dozens of passengers disembarked earlier. Many are being traced in several countries, including the U.S. Dr. Celine Gounder is an infectious disease specialist and editor-at-large for public health at KFF Health News. She says the Hanta virus does not spread like COVID.
4: I completely understand why people are feeling anxious in this moment. I think we all have this collective COVID PTSD. I know I do. This is very different. COVID, like, say, the flu or measles, those are viral respiratory infections that are spread much more easily through the air. Hanta virus, even when it spreads person to person, is not airborne in that way. It requires much, much closer prolonged contact.
3: She spoke to NPR. Israel and Lebanon will meet for another round of talks in Washington next week, but Israel has escalated its bombing campaign in Lebanon despite a ceasefire. NPR's Jane Arraf reports from Beirut.
5: The day after Israel launched its first attack on Beirut since the April 16th ceasefire, rescue crews Thursday were still trying to find bodies in the rubble. Israel's military says it killed a Hezbollah commander. The militant group has so far not commented. Most of Israel's attacks have been in southern Lebanon. UN peacekeepers say up to 600 Israeli strikes a day. Meanwhile, Hezbollah has launched dozens of attacks each day into Israel. Lebanese officials say Israeli strikes Thursday killed at least 12 people, including two children and a medic. The latest, they say, among almost 100 medical first responders killed by Israel since March. Jane Arraf, NPR News, Beirut.
3: The Labor Department says U.S. employers added more jobs than expected last month. NPR's Scott Horsley reports the unemployment rate held steady at 4.3%.
6: U.S. employers added 115,000 jobs in April, more than forecasters predicted, but fewer than the month before. Job gains for February and March were revised down by a total of 16,000 jobs. Job gains in April were concentrated in healthcare, retail, restaurants, and transportation. Federal government continued to cut jobs. The unemployment rate remained low as the number of people working or looking for work shrank by 92,000. Average wages in April were up 3.6% from a year ago, which is a slightly larger annual gain than the previous month. Wages have generally been rising faster than prices, increasing workers' purchasing power, but the rapid run-up in gasoline prices is cutting into that advantage. Scott Horsley, NPR News, Washington.
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8: For Wyoming Public Radio News, I'm Camila Kodalska. The Wyoming Game and Fish Department is making adjustments to Laramie Region fisheries in response to record-setting low snowpack and warm weather. Some reservoirs won't be stocked as much this summer, while Elk Mountain and Shirley Basin won't be stocked at all. The combination of high temperatures and low water levels could pose challenges for cold water species like trout. Coulter Brown is a fisheries biologist with Game and Fish.
9: These fish are just have less total habitat, and with less water, it heats more quickly. So it's kind of a 1-2 on those fish where not only is the water getting hot, but there's less of it.
8: Brown advised against catch-and-release fishing in water that's warmer than 68 degrees. He suggested heading to high alpine lakes and creeks instead, or fishing for species that tolerate warm temperatures better, like walleye and largemouth bass. About 6,000 workers left public land jobs in 8 mountain states last year as a result of layoffs, retirements, or other departures. That's according to a new analysis of public federal workforce data by 2 consulting groups. They're made up of former federal employees. Bernie Kluger worked for the U.S. Department of Agriculture until last year. He says the local impacts can be significant.
10: There may have been someone who, in the Bureau of Land Management, specifically understood a particular dam or a particular river, or someone within Park Service who was the expert on how wildfire worked in a particular valley.
8: The loss in public lands jobs range from 11% decline in Wyoming to a 26% drop in Colorado compared to the number of employees in 2024. According to the analysis, Wyoming lost nearly 250 public land workers last year. And a new book dives into the history and mythology of the American West by tracing stories of underrepresented people who helped open the region to settlement. As Wyoming Public Radio's Melody Edwards reports, some explored Wyoming.
11: The Westerners, Mythmaking and Belonging on the American Frontier, follow some of the women and non-white actors crucial in helping settle the American West. Pulitzer Prize finalist Megan Kate Nelson was born in Colorado. She was drawn to explore the lesser-known stories of westward expansion.
12: I think they do share with the kind of stereotypical pioneer this risk-taking and go to new places and create new lives and often new identities. That is also something that cultural brokers were quite adept at doing.
11: The book follows 7 of these so-called cultural brokers, including Lewis and Clark's guide Sacagawea and Cattle Kate, a Wyoming rancher wrongly accused of and hung for cattle rustling. The book is out now. For Wyoming Public Radio, I'm Melody Edwards.
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2: It's Morning Edition from NPR News. I'm Leila Fadel in Washington, D.C.
1: And I'm A. Martinez in Culver City, California. For a second time this week, the U.S. and Iran traded fire.
2: The U.S. military says 3 Navy ships came under attack Thursday as they moved through waters near Iran. U.S. Central Command says it responded by attacking Iranian missile and drone strikes. Coming up, we'll speak with the top Democrat on the House Armed Services Committee about what Congress is doing to push the Trump administration to wind down the war. We begin with the latest developments from the region.
1: NPR international correspondent Haya Batraoui is in Dubai. Tell us, what else do we know about what happened last night in the Gulf?
13: Yes, this is the first report of U.S. airstrikes on Iranian soil since the ceasefire a month ago. CENTCOM says it responded to, quote, unprovoked Iranian attacks and responded with self-defense strikes yesterday. They say 3 U.S. Navy ships were attacked by Iranian speedboats, missiles, and drones while moving through the Strait of Hormuz southward and out toward the Gulf of Oman. Now, CENTCOM says it intercepted those attacks. Iran, though, says the U.S. started this latest round of violence by attacking one of its oil tankers in the strait, and that 3 areas along its coast were hit by U.S. airstrikes and that it did hit those U.S. naval ships transiting the strait. Iran's Fars News Agency published videos of Iran's missile attacks against U.S. forces. Have a listen. And, this vital waterway was where we saw violence flare up also on Monday when President Trump launched that surprise operation called Project Freedom to try and take control of the strait from Iran. But that operation was abruptly halted by Trump. And both times the violence risked engulfing this region again. The United Arab Emirates, where I'm talking to you from, came under Iranian attacks throughout the week, including again last night.
1: Yeah, the control of the Strait of Hormuz is Iran's most important point of leverage. So what does this latest round of violence mean for the ceasefire?
13: Right. This waterway is vital to the world, but Iran has blocked access to it to ships since the start of the war. And, you know, with ships unable to transit, we're seeing really high oil prices because there's now 13 million barrels of oil a day off the market and shortages and things like fertilizers and other products that come from this region. And this has hurt Trump's polling ahead of midterm elections later this year. But despite this latest round of violence, neither the U.S. or Iran seem eager to return to war. Listen to what Trump told reporters yesterday. He says the ceasefire is still on.
14: They trifled with us today. We blew them away. They trifled. I call that a trifle. I'll let you know when there's no ceasefire. You won't have to know. If there's no ceasefire, you're not going to have to know. You're just going to have to look at one big glow coming out of Iran.
13: But alongside those comments, Trump is still threatening Iran with more bombing if it does not agree to a U.S. proposal to ending this war. Iran says it's reviewing that text and will deliver a response to mediator Pakistan.
15: You mentioned the UAE coming under Iranian attack again this week. So what are you hearing from Gulf Arab states?
13: The UAE has borne the brunt of Iran's attacks throughout this war, including this week when its key oil terminal caught fire for 2 days from an Iranian drone attack. And it says it reserves the right to self-defense. And we also know that the UAE is using Israeli and U.S. defense systems to intercept Iran's attacks. Iran's foreign ministry, however, is warning leaders in Abu Dhabi against, quote, collusion with Israel and the U.S. But the UAE is doubling down on those alliances and says a ceasefire with Iran is not enough. It wants the U.S. to push for a deal that also limits Iran's missiles and drones and its support for proxies like Hezbollah. But, you know, other countries in the region like Qatar, Oman, and Saudi Arabia, they're more supportive of current ceasefire efforts because they don't want their infrastructure attacked again. The Pakistani prime minister says that he and Saudi Arabia's crown prince asked Trump to halt Project Freedom earlier this week, and he did after just 36 hours. And support of Gulf Arab states is important because the U.S. needs their approval to use bases and their airspace.
15: That's NPR International correspondent Taya Batraoui in Dubai. Thanks a lot.
13: Thank you.
2: Representative Adam Smith of Washington is a top Democrat on the House Armed Services Committee, and he's joining us this morning to discuss the latest round of strikes and counterstrikes between Iran and the U.S. Good morning, Congressman. Welcome back to the program.
16: Good morning. Thanks for having me on.
2: So President Trump told ABC these latest strikes on Iran were a love tap, and he insists the ceasefire stands. Do you see it that way?
16: Well, it's not a ceasefire, obviously. You know, ceasefire means you stop firing, and we haven't. And there's been flare-ups in a variety of different places. But the larger problem is that the negotiations are still so far apart. Iran basically is saying, pay us to open back up the strait. And that was not the objective on our side at the start of this war. We want, as you just cited, the UAE asking for Iran to stop their nuclear program, stop their ballistic missile program, and stop supporting terrorists in the region. And Iran right now is refusing to even discuss that. So, you know, we're definitely in a weaker position. So that's the biggest problem right
2: but
16: now.
2: But we're hearing the president insist a deal is close with Iran, and they better agree or they'll feel a lot of pain. This is the type of language we're hearing. But that stated goal, that the rationale for starting this war was to eliminate Iran's nuclear capabilities, even though the U.S.'s own intelligence found Iran had not made the decision to pursue nuclear weapons. Are there any indications the U.S. is succeeding in eliminating Iran's nuclear ambitions and its enriched uranium?
16: Yeah, clearly not. And I think that the biggest problem with that analysis is, like I said, is Iran does not seem to be willing to talk about this. Now, yes, we have heard from Trump over and over and over again. Heck, we've been hearing from Trump 9 years now that Iran is, quote, begging to make a deal. The biggest thing we know is there's very little evidence of that actually being the case, number one. Number two, we certainly know that President Trump is not above not being honest about that. The only possibility, the thing that some experts will say, is that the pressure from our blockade will get Iran to change their mind. Right now, there's no clear evidence that that is happening. That's what Trump keeps saying, but I really want to emphasize this point. I mean, it was like 3 weeks ago that Trump declared that Iran had agreed to all of our demands, and within hours, it became clear that they had agreed to none of them. So one of the problems in this negotiation is President Trump keeps saying things that clearly turn out not to be true. That makes it hard to know where this is going.
2: What about the bigger issue that this war is happening at all, given that the president did not consult Congress, let alone secure congressional approval, and lawmakers have so far been unable to pass any measure or use any tool to limit what is happening here, despite the fact that the polling shows that the majority of Americans are worried about this war and against it?
16: Yeah, no, that's the major issue. The cost of this war has been devastating.
2: But is this a new normal that this is that Congress can't do anything?
16: Yeah, let me walk through the most important part of this, which is the cost of this war. The New York Times has a good article this morning outlining the economic cost. We've seen the price of gasoline go over $4.50 a gallon. Here, it said global economic impacts by shutting down, you know, the Middle East economy, and we have not achieved any sort of benefit towards that to date. And it's also worth noting that when this war started, Iran was weak and negotiating over that nuclear program. We've made no progress whatsoever. We have not degraded their nuclear program at all during the course of this war. So, yeah, as far as the new normal, I don't know if it's new. Every single president during my time has started some conflict without congressional approval. Well, I guess it is a little bit new normal in the sense that even George W. Bush came to Congress. Yes, I think Trump has taken it to a new level, as he has in all areas. Look, Trump has concentrated power and acted more like an authoritarian than like a democratically elected president of a constitutional republic. Under the Trump administration, yes, I think it is the new normal, and it's up to Congress and the country to work hard to rein him in, but crucially after Trump, to make sure that this doesn't become the new normal, which I think there's a real risk of.
2: Is Congress doing anything to investigate or document the way that the U.S. is prosecuting this war and concerns around whether the U.S. is committing war crimes? When you think of the school that was attacked where all these children were killed and the many threats of bombing civilian infrastructure in Iran, which would be war crimes.
16: Yeah. I am, as the ranking member of the House Armed Services Committee, been pressing that issue. I pressed Secretary Hegseth on that issue. I pressed Secretary Hegseth on that issue last week when I asked him about the bombing of that girl's school, which we all know was a mistake by the U.S., and yet we will not admit it. That's another new normal that I think President Trump is putting in place, and Secretary Hegseth. We don't seem to care about civilian casualties. So right now, the Republican majority has not done their job. Hopefully I'll become chairman and we'll be able to do those investigations.
2: Democratic Congressman Adam Smith, ranking member on the House Armed Services Committee. Thank you for your time.
16: Thank you.
2: We've renewed our invitations to officials in the Trump administration to join us for an interview. Those invitations remain open.
17: The Trump administration has lost another tariff battle in federal court. A trade court struck down a round of import taxes that the president ordered in February. They were an attempt to replace an earlier round of tariffs that were outlawed by the U.S. Supreme Court. Here's NPR's Scott Horsley.
18: Almost immediately after the Supreme Court ruled the president had overstepped his authority in ordering double-digit tariffs on nearly everything the U.S. imports, Trump ordered a new round of import taxes, 10% this time, using a different statute. Tariff opponents marched right back into court, arguing these new tariffs are also illegal because the conditions that statute is designed to address don't currently exist. And in a 2-1 ruling, a specialty trade court agreed. Jay Foreman, who imports Tonka trucks and Lincoln logs, among other toys, was one of the businesses that successfully challenged this second round of tariffs.
19: The administration can take a shot and do what they want, but we can also fight back, and we fought back today and we won, and we're extremely excited.
18: Foreman says while import taxes on certain strategic items might make sense, a blanket 10% tax on all imports hurts businesses and consumers.
19: To approach this situation with a bazooka instead of a fine-tooth comb makes no sense.
18: It's not clear how widespread the effects of this ruling will be. For now, it applies only to the two importers who brought the case, along with the state of Washington. Attorneys say it may depend on the next round of litigation and whether other importers seek similar tariff protection. In any case, the new tariffs were temporary, set to expire in July. The administration is still exploring other ways to tax imports using different authorities. Meanwhile, the government's in the process of refunding the money collected from the original tariffs the Supreme Court struck down. The first of an estimated $166 billion in refunds is expected to be paid next week. Scott Horsley, NPR News, Washington.
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0: then on the road with a few stops for local jukeboxes, and on to Philadelphia for the comedic critical songmaker pianist Susan Werner on American Roots from PRX.
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0: So that won a Grammy for Best Female Pop Vocal Performance, nominated for Song of the Year. Quarter century later, Linda, here is you singing it for your album.
1: I am beautiful, no matter what they say. Words can't bring me down.
0: Why did you finally decide to record your song for your album?
2: When I finished my album, we talked about recording a version of Beautiful to release in front of it, just to remind people that, you know, I'm an artist and, you know, here's a song I wrote. I recorded it like so quickly, like that recording was so fast. And then once I heard it, I'm like, oh, this goes on the album. It's the missing piece, because my mom was always bringing me down, always. And her words were harsh, you know, and I felt like this totally helps the story. It's full circle.
0: That is Linda Perry. She's a singer, songwriter, musician, and record producer. Her new album is called Let It Die Here. Linda, thank you.
2: Thank you. Really appreciate it.
1: Ain't that the way it is? You are beautiful, no matter what they say.
0: This is NPR News.
3: Wine experts are called sommeliers, and in the world of coffee, they're called Q graders. And only recently have they begun to grade a key ingredient of chocolate, cacao.
4: A lot of the cacao producers live under poverty limits. And so there are a lot of economical challenges.
3: How a cacao grading system helps farmers and consumers on the next All Things Considered from NPR News.
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7: Live from NPR News in Washington, I'm Dave Mattingly. Employers in the U.S. added 115,000 jobs during the month of April, more than economists were forecasting. The solid pace of hiring came despite higher prices for everything from gasoline to groceries, stemming from the war in Iran. The nation's jobless rate held steady at 4.3%. President Trump says the U.S. ceasefire with Iran remains in place despite the latest attacks in the Middle East. U.S. Central Command says American forces hit Iranian missile and drone sites yesterday after Iran attacked three Navy destroyers transiting the Strait of Hormuz, the Truxtun, the Mason, and the Peralta. None was hit. Congressman Adam Smith of Washington State is the top Democrat on the House Armed Services Committee. He says the ceasefire is not holding.
8: The larger problem is that the negotiations are still so far apart. Iran basically is saying, pay us to open back up the strait. We want Iran to stop their nuclear program, stop their ballistic missile program, and stop supporting terrorists in the region. And Iran right now is refusing to even discuss that.
7: He was speaking to NPR's Morning Edition. The president says he's still waiting for Iran's response to the latest U.S. proposal. This is NPR News from Washington.
9: For Wyoming Public Radio News, I'm Camila Kadalska. This season will be the first for the new U.S. Wildland Fire Service. Its inaugural chief recently laid out the priorities for the agency in an interview with the Mountain West News Bureau's Murphy Woodhouse.
10: Interior Secretary Doug Burgum recently told fire service leadership, quote, "We will enter this season with the presumption of a full suppression strategy applied to every wildfire. Prescribed burns, which can reduce the risk of catastrophic wildfire, will also be heavily restricted." To influential fire scientist Dave Cockin, that all sounded like a doubling down on decades of suppression-first policy.
11: And that's what we've been trying for 100 years and have failed miserably at, which is why we're in a crisis.
10: Brian Fennessy, the service's first chief, says he likes the clarity of Burgum's directive and insists that suppression will always have a place.
12: But you know as well as I do, if we don't really start having a bigger impact in treating the landscape, I mean, we're not going to get out of this. We're not going to suppress our

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6: 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And after dinner, let's have a sweet bite with Domenica Marchetti, author of the book Italian Cookies. It's coming up on The Splendid Table.
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2: 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Powerlifting isn't just for gym rats with protein shakes. Ask Suze Lure. She's 68 and lives in Laramie. Over a decade ago, Lure was hit by a truck while riding her bike down Grand Avenue, breaking her femur and fracturing her pelvis. She recovered, but years later,
3: I was not able to climb up steps without compensating with my right leg. And it just hit me like a ton of bricks that that I was failing badly here and didn't even realize it.
2: Then her physical therapist introduced her to deadlifting. Lure started going to a regular meetup for seniors at her local gym. Now she's a powerlifting champion with a win at the Senior Olympics in Cheyenne last year. This year, she was named an AARP Senior Planet-sponsored athlete, one of only five in the nation. Wyoming Public Radio's Hannah Haberman tagged along with Lure for a workout.
3: So, are there clamps? Yeah. So if something tipped or something, you won't lose a weight off the end. Deadlift then, keep the back straight. Bend the knees. Let's see. What you want to do is grab the bar, and I usually do a switch called switch grip. So I grab here and here, and then you take the slack out of the bar, and then lift and push through your feet. So you act like you're pushing your feet through the floor. So that's how you do deadlifts. It's 110 pounds, but that's what I weigh. This is what I weigh. So, and you want to act like you're closing a door with your butt.
4: And you're about to lift your entire body weight.
3: Yeah. Yes. I do like deadlift. I can lift a little over 200 pounds. So I enjoy deadlifts. So that's my thing.
5: And when you first started deadlifting, did it feel easy? Like, were you like, oh, I'm intuitively pretty good at this? Or what was that arc like?
3: After my accident, then I did it in PT. My PT was the one that introduced me to the deadlift, and so that's where I began that. And it felt right. There. And just stand up, and you put it down the same way you lift it up.
5: It's a lift with your legs situation?
3: Lift with your legs. At that last meet I went to, after the whole meet was over, this guy came up to me. It's big, burly, bearded guy, and said, "You are built for deadlift. You should never quit deadlifting. Never quit. You are." And he explained how my arms, short legs help, and my arms are a little longer than the average. I don't know. And so my husband, of course, likes to call me ape arms now, thanks to that. Get your thighs a little lower than parallel.
4: Whoa.
3: So that's the goal of squats. The group here is how I got into this all. It's a seniors weight training class. So Jared got a grant for it, and it's going on. We're in the third year now, and that's why we have such a big group of seniors weightlifting right now here in Laramie. And there's two others in the state.
6: My name's Jared Nelson. I'm the chief sports scientist for the Wyoming Senior Wellness Initiative, or SWI. Suze was one of our earliest participants when we were just getting the program off the ground. Suze came in and started with no lifting experience. Is that right? Do I remember that correctly? Yeah.
3: Pretty much. And,
6: yeah, in the last, two, 3 years, she's gotten very strong, now competing in powerlifting. So incredibly impressive work from her.
3: I'm in a book club, and two of the gals were talking with each other, and I'm like, I might try that. So I just showed up the next day and never left. We've got upwards of 50 people in our class, so we break into five different groups
7: and have to just keep rotating throughout these stations, or we'll never get us out of the gym. So we have to keep these people moving. It's the people that have really kept me coming back.
6: So what we're doing here is applying heavy load to bones, connective tissues, joints, muscles, to prevent tissue loss, and then also just increasing the integrity and strength of these tissues. It greatly reduces risks of falling. It greatly increases your chances of a better outcome should you fall. If you do contract chronic disease later in life, you have a much greater chance of success with treatment. But the main thing here is just to prevent long-term mobility limitations that can cause you to end up in a nursing home. Also, dementia and Alzheimer's are a huge threat to people's health later in life. And resistance training is actually one of the most robust preventative measures you can do for those, because it's a workout for muscles, but also for your central nervous system as well.
8: Even up your hands a little bit. Some people go wide, some people go narrow, so whatever's most comfortable for you.
5: How's that look? Better?
8: It looks good, yeah.
5: Okay. So, how much do you think is mental in weightlifting?
7: Probably about 80%. 90%, I'd say a lot.
4: Yeah.
7: The heavier the weights, the more of the mental power it takes. Yeah.
5: I guess, what do you think about when you're like thinking about the mental part of weightlifting? Is it like confidence in yourself?
7: It helps having a cheerleading section. It helps having people around you that also believe in you, and yep, gotta believe in yourself. It's when I don't think I can do it that is when I usually don't pull it off. So, yeah, it's 95% metal, maybe. Champion's definitely a stretch. Like I said, there's not many people in my age and weight category, so yeah, I win every time, right?
5: I think that means you're just good. You are one of, like, AARP's five sponsored athletes this year. And to you, what does that mean?
7: It comes with some responsibility. I find that, and I'm looking forward to it. I want to encourage people who maybe have physical limitations and drawbacks like what I went through and came out the other end. I want people to know that they can too.
5: And Suze, what words of advice would you have to people who are maybe curious about getting into exercise or getting back into exercise, but they're not sure where to start?
7: Find a coach. Find a coach or a class like this, someplace that you can learn proper techniques, because you would definitely want to start out with the right techniques. Start light. Don't jump into heavy weights right off the bat. You'll work up to that. Your confidence and weight will come with time and persistence.
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0: Coming up on Morning Edition, Tennessee Republicans have quickly redrawn their state voting maps, breaking apart Memphis after a major Supreme Court ruling. This over the objections of Democratic lawmakers.
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2: Taking a look at the weather today, it's looking like a nice spring day to start the weekend. It will be partly cloudy to sunny throughout the state, a little breezy in Cody, Kemmer, and along the western side of the I-80 corridor, 60s to low 70s throughout the entire state, a high of 72 in Warland and 70 in Rock Springs. Tonight, a slight chance of showers in the northeast and central part of the state, mostly cloudy, lows in the 40s.
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4: Wine experts are called sommeliers, and in the world of coffee, they're called Q graders. And only recently have they begun to grade a key ingredient of chocolate, cacao.
5: A lot of the cacao producers live under poverty limits. And so there are a lot of economical challenges.
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8: Live from NPR News in Washington, I'm Dave Mattingly. President Trump says the U.S. ceasefire with Iran is still in place despite yesterday's Iranian attacks targeting three Navy destroyers in the Strait of Hormuz. None was hit. U.S. Central Command says American forces disabled two more Iranian-flagged oil tankers today in the Gulf of Oman as they attempted to breach the U.S. naval blockade. Earlier this week, a U.S. fighter jet stopped an Iranian-flagged tanker trying to do the same. The World Health Organization says there are now 8 confirmed or suspected cases of the Hanta virus linked to a Dutch-flagged cruise ship in the Atlantic. Here's Ari Daniel.
9: Authorities are relying on a time-tested approach for limiting the transmission of the Hanta virus, contact tracing. It involves locating the close contacts of those at high risk of infection. Preethi Malani is an infectious disease physician at the University of Michigan.
10: By identifying people who are at risk of infection, you try to get ahead when people don't have symptoms yet, with the goal of preventing the infection from continuing to propagate.
9: Precautions can be with high-risk individuals, including quarantine, so they don't accidentally come into contact with even more people and spread the illness further. Public health officials believe this approach will help keep the Hanta virus outbreak contained. For NPR News, I'm Ari Daniel.
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11: For Wyoming Public Radio News, I'm Camila Kodalska. Brian Fennessy is the inaugural chief of the U.S. Wildland Fire Service. The new agency was recently formed by combining the various fire programs within the Department of Interior. Fennessy comes to the job with a lengthy career in both wildland and structure fire, and most recently served as chief of the Orange County Fire Authority. Several years ago, he was also diagnosed with and treated for prostate cancer, which he attributed to his decades in fire. That cancer is on a growing list of those officially acknowledged as occupational risks for federal firefighters.
12: I look at things like cancer awareness and prevention. That's got to be at the top. Right next to, you know, health and wellness. Those two things are the very top of my priorities.
11: On the fire line, he says he agrees with Interior directives to aggressively suppress wildfires this season, but he also says he has a lot more needs to be done to lower wildfire risk through prescribed fire and other efforts that reduce burnable fuels on the landscape. The Wyoming Game and Fish Department is making adjustments to Laramie Region fisheries in response to record-setting low snowpack and warm weather. Some reservoirs won't be stocked as much this summer, while Elk Mountain and Shirley Basin won't be stocked at all. The combination of high temperatures and low water levels could pose challenges for cold water species like trout. Coulter Brown is a fisheries biologist with Game and Fish.
13: These fish just have less total habitat, and with less water, it's

0: In a state like Wyoming, we have room to roam, breathe, and find ourselves. It's truly the land of the wild and free, and the freedom to report on this state is one of our most vital rights. When threats to defund public radio became a reality, listeners stood with us. 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
3: Live from NPR News in Washington, I'm Corva Coleman. The Virginia Supreme Court has struck down a congressional redistricting plan that was just approved by voters last month. Virginia Democrats wanted to counter Republicans in other states who are redrawing their maps to give GOP candidates a stronger chance to win seats in the U.S. Congress. The Virginia justices ruled the state legislature made procedural errors in how it put the redistricting question on the ballot. The Pentagon says the U.S. has disabled two more vessels that violated the U.S. Navy blockade in the Gulf of Oman. NPR's Aya Batraoui reports this comes after the U.S. military and Iran traded fire again last night for the second time this week.
4: The U.S. Central Command says Iran attacked three U.S. naval vessels transiting near Iran's coast and that the military responded in self-defense by hitting Iranian missile and drone launch sites. Iran says it was the U.S. that started this latest round of violence Thursday night by attacking one of its oil tankers in the Strait of Hormuz. Iran says U.S. airstrikes targeted three areas along the Iranian coast as well.
3: NPR's Aya Batraoui reporting. Parents who are not making their child support payments may lose their U.S. passports. The State Department says it's going to start revoking them under longstanding federal law, as NPR's Kristen Wright reports.
5: The State Department says it's taking away the passports of parents who owe more than $2,500 in child support debt, preventing them from international travel. The agency says it's a way to keep parents from neglecting their legal obligations to their children. The government has decided it's now strictly enforcing federal law on the books since the 90s. It allows the State Department to deny or revoke passports because of significant child support owed. But in the past, the government usually only restricted passports when parents with delinquent payments applied to get one or tried to renew. Now the State Department says it's working with Health and Human Services to find out who hasn't paid up. Kristen Wright, NPR News, Washington.
3: Legal analysts are among those waiting to see what the U.S. Supreme Court decides about abortion access involving the drug mifepristone and telemedicine. NPR's Selena Simmons-Duffin says yesterday was the deadline for briefs in the case to be filed with the court.
6: Last Friday, an appeals court ruling ended telemedicine access to mifepristone, one of the medications used for abortion and the treatment of miscarriages. Then Justice Samuel Alito put that order on pause for 7 days and instructed the parties involved to file briefs. Now all the briefs are in. Two drug makers explained why they think the Supreme Court should preserve telemedicine access. Louisiana explained why it thinks the justices should suspend that access. The Trump administration's Department of Justice, which represents the Food and Drug Administration, did not file anything. Supreme Court watchers say that's very unusual, especially since FDA's power to regulate prescription medicine is a key issue in this case. Selena Simmons-Duffin, NPR News, Washington.
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8: Stardate May 8th. Last July, space telescopes recorded an event that sounds like the plot of a B-horror movie, Zombie versus Vampire. Spoiler alert, the vampire won. It drained away the zombie's life's blood, or make that its afterlife's blood. The encounter took place in a galaxy billions of light years away from Earth, space telescopes detected a sudden flare-up in X-rays from the galaxy's outskirts. The region also produced several short outbursts of gamma rays, the most powerful form of energy. At their peak, each burst produced as much energy every second as the sun will emit in a billion years. Analysis revealed a possible explanation. A medium-sized black hole devoured a white dwarf, the corpse of a sun-like star. Astronomers have seen similar encounters before, but most of them involved stars that were in the prime of life, so the stars were big. A white dwarf is only about as big as Earth, which is just 1% the sun's diameter. So a white dwarf is compact and extremely dense. Its surface gravity is strong, so it's not easily disrupted. In this case, though, the white dwarf buzzed a black hole about 75,000 times the mass of the sun. The black hole's gravity ripped apart the white dwarf in one big bite. Debris swirled around the black hole. Magnetic fields fired some of it into space at almost the speed of light, creating bursts of gamma rays. The whole thing was over in a flash, as the vampire sucked the zombie dry. For the McDonald Observatory, I'm Billy Henry.
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You're listening to listener-supported Wyoming Public Radio. In weather today, partly cloudy to sunny throughout the state, a bit breezy in Cody, Kemmer, and along the western side of the I-80 corridor. Highs in the 60s to low 70s throughout the state today. This evening, there is a slight chance of showers in the northeast and central part of the state and should be mostly cloudy. Lows in the 40s tonight. Well, good morning. Thank you for tuning in to Wyoming Sounds on this Friday, May 8th. I'm your host, Melena Nielsen. So happy to be here with you in the music again. Waking up to a calm spring morning today. I thought we'd start out on a lighter note. How about this one from Gordon Lightfoot on Wyoming Sounds?

0: Oh my my, that one by Sons of the East. Before that, it was the John Butler Trio, Spring to Come. Also a new one from Brazen Cyrus, along with his sister Noah Cyrus, As Long As You'll Stay. And If You Could Read My Mind, Gordon Lightfoot, to begin this hour of music for us, right here on Wyoming Sounds.
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2: 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I'm Dr. Robert with harmonies from Fort Collins Sisters Shell, plus the Montvales out of Cincinnati. 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
0: And remember, you can catch all 3 hours of the Highway 287 Ramble with Dr. Robert every weekend on Wyoming Sounds. I'm your host, Melena Nielsen here. Good morning. Thanks for joining me on a Friday. American musician Chris France, drummer with the Talking Heads, turned 75 years old today. He was born in Fort Campbell, a military base that straddles Kentucky and Tennessee, on May 8, 1951. Chris France was inducted into the Rock and Roll Hall of Fame with the Talking Heads in 2002. He has also been a member of the Tom Tom Club since 81. We're going to celebrate Chris France on drums with Take Me to the River here on Wyoming Sounds.

0: Geese, I See Myself. That's from their 3D country record. Before that, it was a new single from Wyoming artist Wahb, W-A-H-B. That's from the soon-to-be-released White Man record called 2 Years Later, that track. Cool from Soccer Mommy, and we celebrated a birthday for drummer Chris France, with the Talking Heads turning 75 years old today. Take Me to the River, kicking off that set. It's right here for you on Wyoming Sounds, your music discovery station.
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0: Well, and a happy Friday to ya. I'm your host, Melena Nielsen, here on Wyoming Sounds. Thanks for joining me. American singer, actor, and teen idol of the 1950s, Ricky Nelson, was born May 8, 1940 in New Jersey. He had the 1958 number one hit, Poor Little Fool, along with Hello Mary Lou, plus over 30 top 40 hit singles. From age 8, he starred alongside his family in the radio and television series The Adventures of Ozzie and Harriet. Nelson died in a plane crash northeast of Dallas, Texas on New Year's Eve 1985. We're going to celebrate and remember Ricky Nelson with this track from 72 when he reached the top 40 for the last time. This is Garden Party on Wyoming Sounds.

David Miles, Devil Talkin'. Before that, Austin with Hannah Gill, Nick Lowe, Sensitive Man. And we celebrated and remembered Ricky Nelson on his birth anniversary with Garden Party right here on Wyoming Sounds. I'm your host, Melena Nielsen. Here's one more track to help us get to the top of the hour. It's by request for Jeff out of Chi-Town, James McMurtry on Wyoming Sounds.

0: Humphreys McGee, I Don't Know What I Want. Before that, from the Billy Breathes record, Fish with Free, Take a Bite, that was Beba Doobie, and Mo, Blue Jeans Pizza, kicking off this hour of music. It's all here for you on Wyoming Sounds, your music exploration station. Thank you so much for listening, and thank you for your support of this public radio service. I'm your host, Melena Nielsen. Stay tuned. We will depart to another dimension with the Moody Blues coming up next.
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inside that we need so much. The sight of a touch or the scent of a sun or the strength of an oak with roots deep in the ground. The wonder of flowers to be covered and then to burst up through tarmac to the sun again. Or to fly to the sun without burning a wing. To lie in a meadow and hear the grass sing.

0: You know what a good day is? When you wake up and see the Black Keys have released another new album. This one is titled Peaches, and we just heard the track Tell Me You Love Me, Black Keys. Before that, it was Japanese Breakfast with Picture Window, some Alt-J, Dissolve Me, and the Moody Blues, Taking It Back, Ride My Seesaw Departure. 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
0: American rock musician Jim Motorhead Sherwood was born May 8, 1942 in Arkansas City, Kansas. He was a member of Frank Zappa's band, The Mothers of Invention, providing soprano, tenor, and baritone saxophone, tambourine, vocals, and vocal sound effects. He appeared on every album by the original Mothers lineup, and as well as other Zappa records. He died Christmas Day 2011 at the age of 69. Here's Mothers of Invention with Any Way the Wind Blows on Wyoming Sounds.

So Much to Say, Dave Matthews Band from the Crash record. Before that, Wyoming Music from Zephyr Gray, Wasting My Time. We were in the sun with She and Him, and we celebrated the birth anniversary of multi-instrumentalist Jim Motorhead Sherwood, who was an original member of Frank Zappa's Mothers of Invention. Anyway, the wind blows here on Wyoming Sounds. I'm your host, Melena Nielsen. Up next, by request for David, this is Canned Heap, going up to the country.

Camera Obscura, Do It Again, and before that, Canned Heat, Going Up to the Country, right here on Wyoming Sounds. I'm your host, Melena Nielsen. Thanks so much for hanging out. It's been a fun Friday so far. Another hour of music coming up after an NPR news update. Don't go anywhere.

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1: Live from NPR News, I'm Lakshmi Singh. Last month, Virginia voters approved a redistricting measure that could have gotten Democrats four more seats in Congress. Today, Virginia Supreme Court nullified the election. 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
2: The court's ruling stems from Virginia's long constitutional amendment process. It requires the legislature to pass the text of an amendment, then stand for re-election, and then pass it again before voters approve it. Virginia Democrats had to sprint to get it passed in the first step and did so after early voting had already begun. The Virginia Supreme Court said that, quote, irreparably undermines the integrity of the resulting referendum. It's a major defeat for national Democrats who were counting on Virginia to blunt President Trump's redistricting push. State Democrats also spent lots of political capital on the effort. Speaker of the Virginia House of Delegates, Don Scott, said they would respect the result of the referendum. Likewise, it's a win for Republicans. State Senate Minority Leader Ryan McDougal said the ruling was constitutional and not partisan. For NPR News, I'm Jad Khalil in Richmond.
1: China confirmed today that a ship with a Chinese crew on board was attacked Monday near the Strait of Hormuz. But China says so far there are no reported casualties. NPR's Jennifer Pak has this from Shanghai.
3: China's foreign ministry says the ship is registered to the Marshall Islands, but did not say whether it had signaled Chinese crew were on board. Since the U.S. and Israel launched attacks on Iran, the Iranians have retaliated by effectively closing the waterway, but they gave passage for ships from friendly nations, including from China. Chinese foreign ministry spokesperson Lin Jin did not say who struck the ship or give other details. China is deeply concerned, he says, that many vessels and crew members have been stranded in the critical waterway due to the war. The attack happened before Chinese Foreign Minister Wang Yi met with his Iranian counterpart on Wednesday when they discussed reopening the strait. Jennifer Pak, NPR News, Shanghai.
1: Several U.S. states say they're monitoring asymptomatic residents who were on the cruise ship stricken by hantavirus outbreak. The Centers for Disease Control and Prevention says the probability of a widespread contagion is very low, but they're asking people who came in contact with passengers from the Hondius ship to watch for symptoms. Dr. Celine Gounder is editor-at-large with KFF Health News.
4: The CDC is notifying state and local health departments so they can coordinate monitoring as a precaution because the incubation can be for up to 8 weeks. They're watching for symptoms like fever, muscle aches, and trouble breathing.
1: Spanish authorities on the Canary Islands are preparing to receive scores of passengers and crew from that cruise ship. Local authorities have reported setting up quarantine measures to evacuate and isolate the ship's occupants so they don't come in contact with the general population. So far, though, there have been no new reports of hantavirus infection on the vessel. It's NPR News.
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7: 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In weather today, partly cloudy to sunny across most of the state. A bit breezy in Cody, Kemmer, and along the western side of I-80. Highs in the 60s to low 70s throughout the state today. And tonight, there is a slight chance of showers in the northeast and central parts of Wyoming. Should be mostly cloudy tonight with lows in the 40s. Well, good morning. Thank you for tuning in to Wyoming Sounds on this Friday, May 8th. I'm your host, Melena Nielsen. It's been a fun morning. Thanks for dropping in. Last night, Counting Crows was a topic of conversation for my dinner table. The ruling was everything was better before Shrek Rock. So here's the Counting Crows with Omaha on Wyoming Sounds.

night I left behind. Suffered Sunday morning after.

0: New music by Monrovia, Heavy Foot. Before that, Salford Sunday from Richard Thompson. We heard Maura O'Connell, Shades of Gloria. And Counting Crows kicking off the hour with Omaha. It's right here for you on Wyoming Sounds. Great music on the Western Edge.
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0: Science Friday comes your way today at noon on Wyoming Public Radio. And this is Wyoming Sounds. I'm your host, Melena Nielsen. Thanks so much for being here. We're going to light the birthday candles for American blues rock guitarist and singer Joe Bonamassa, turning 49 years old today. He was born May 8, 1977 in New Hartford, New York. He's been called, quote, arguably the world's biggest blues guitarist, end quote, and has 20 number one Billboard blues albums. He's also been a member of Black Country Communion since 2009, along with Bloodline, Rock Candy, and Funk Party. He's playing at the Cheyenne Civic Center this August, August 19th as well. So let's celebrate Joe Bonamassa with this tune. It's called Drive on Wyoming Sounds.

0: Juicy, that one by The Petty Fiasco. They're going to be playing tonight, along with 10 Cent Stranger, at the Griffin Theater in Laramie, 8 p.m. Before that, it was Luna, California, All the Way. We heard Sam Butler before that. It's a Different World Now. And Drive with Joe Bonamassa to celebrate him on his birthday today, turning 49 years old. This is Wyoming Sounds, from roots rock to reggae, your music discovery station. I'm your host, Melena Nielsen. Thanks so much for hanging out, jamming with me on a Friday. It's nice to be here with you in the music today. And I've got a track up next. We're going to switch gears, take it down a little bit, with Blind Boy Music, also goes by Murphy. The song's called The Painted Man. Don't go anywhere.
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3: 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I'm Peter Sagal. 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
2: This is Archives on the Air. The 18th Amendment to the U.S. Constitution was ratified in 1919. It prohibited the manufacture, sale, or transportation of intoxicating liquors. More than 500,000 women of the Christian Temperance Union helped get prohibition passed. But by 1930, many women were turning against prohibition. Membership in the Women's Organization for National Prohibition Reform ballooned. Prohibition had become a national catastrophe. Millions of people broke the law and drank anyway. A culture of corruption sprung up among federal and state officials charged with enforcing the prohibition law. Bootleg alcohol available at speakeasies encouraged an increase in the consumption of whiskey and gin. Women Against Prohibition pointed out the irony. One said, "We're a nation of hypocrites now, and hypocrisy is worse than drink." Journalist Grace Robinson captured the feelings of many women in her article titled Women Wets. It was published in Liberty Magazine in November of 1930. See the Grace Robinson papers at UW's American Heritage Center to learn more.

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3: Coming up on NewsHour in the next 30 minutes, concerns in Japan that the country is turning its back on its recent pacifist past. David Attenborough celebrates his 100th birthday, and a woman in Ethiopia celebrates giving birth to 5 healthy babies all at the same time after this news.
4: BBC News with Sue Montgomery. Britain's Prime Minister Keir Starmer has been dealt a major blow in his biggest electoral test since taking power 2 years ago. His Labour Party has hemorrhaged support in England and suffered an historic defeat in Wales. Ukraine and Russia have agreed to swap 1,000 prisoners of war as part of a deal that includes a 3-day truce. Russia had called for a temporary ceasefire during annual commemorations marking the end of the Second World War. The US has confirmed it will facilitate 2 days of intensive talks between Lebanon and Israel next Thursday and Friday. A shaky ceasefire officially remains in place, but both Israel and Hezbollah have continued to carry out attacks. The top court in the US state of Virginia has thrown out an attempt by the Democratic Party to redraw constituency boundaries in their favour. Voters had approved the proposal in a referendum. Colombia has suspended arrest warrants for 29

0: Supporters include Energy Conservation Works hosting Jackson Eco Fair, the annual celebration of simple and sustainable living in the Tetons, on Saturday, May 16th at the base of Snow King Mountain. 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
4: Live from NPR News in Washington, I'm Ryland Barton. President Trump says plans are in place for a three-day ceasefire between Russia and Ukraine starting this weekend. It'll happen as Russia celebrates Victory Day, marking the defeat of the Nazis in World War II. NPR's Danielle Kurtzleben has more.
5: Trump says in a social media post that the ceasefire will be Saturday, March 9th through Monday, March 11th, and that it will include a swap of 1,000 prisoners from each country. Trump claims that he asked for the ceasefire and that Russian President Vladimir Putin and Ukrainian President Volodymyr Zelensky agreed. He added that peace talks are continuing in the war. Zelensky previously proposed a truce. Last year, ending the Russia-Ukraine conflict was a central goal of the Trump administration's foreign policy. However, the administration this year has been occupied, first by deposing Venezuelan President Nicolas Maduro, and now by the war the U.S. and Israel are waging in Iran. Danielle Kurtzleben, NPR News, the White House.
4: The U.S. military says it fired on and disabled two Iranian oil tankers after exchanging fire with Iranian forces in the Strait of Hormuz. The United Arab Emirates reported another missile and drone attack today. The violence further undermines a month-old ceasefire. Secretary of State Marco Rubio says the U.S. was acting defensively and insists the ceasefire is still in effect.
6: Of course we fired back at them. They were shooting at us. That's what I would expect to do. Only stupid countries don't shoot back when you're shot at. And we're not a stupid country.
4: Iran says the U.S. strikes violate the truce. The Trump administration is awaiting Tehran's response to the latest U.S. proposal aimed at ending the war. Alabama is the latest southern state rushing to change congressional maps in an effort to consolidate Republican power. NPR's Debbie Elliott reports the redistricting frenzy comes in the wake of the Supreme Court ruling that removed race as a consideration for drawing district lines.
7: The Republican supermajority in the Alabama legislature approved a congressional map that federal courts threw out for discriminating against black voters. Protesters erupted outside the state house. One woman was dragged from the House gallery for disrupting debate. Alabama GOP House Speaker Nathaniel Ledbetter.
8: I mean, they're busing these people in buses. And I don't know, probably part of these people is not even from Alabama. You know, and they did it intentionally to try to get attention.
7: Ledbetter rejects allegations that the legislation is about disenfranchising black voters. Debbie Elliott, NPR News, Montgomery.
4: Spanish authorities are preparing to receive more than 140 passengers and crew from a hantavirus-stricken cruise ship headed for the Canary Islands. At least three passengers have died, and five who left the ship are known to be infected with hantavirus. The World Health Organization says the risk to the wider public is low. You're listening to NPR News from Washington. California will become the first state in the nation to provide infants with hundreds of free diapers before they leave hospitals after birth. Officials say the goal is to ease the financial burden on families welcoming newborns into the notoriously costly state. The program is in its first year, and it'll be limited to hospitals largely serving low-income patients, and that'll be expanded statewide. France has escalated an investigation of Elon Musk and X, the social media platform formerly known as Twitter. As NPR's John Ruich reports, the case hinges on a swath of allegations, including child pornography and unlawful collection of personal data.
9: French authorities began investigating Musk and X last year, focusing on algorithm manipulation and potential interference in French politics. The probe was expanded earlier this year after a complaint accused X of spreading hateful, racist, and homophobic content. And now French prosecutors say they've opened a criminal investigation. The Paris prosecutor's office summoned X and XAI, as well as Musk and former X CEO Linda Yaccarino, threatening to issue warrants equivalent to indictments if they failed to appear for questioning. In February, Musk called the investigation at that time a political attack. X did not immediately respond to a request for a comment. John Ruwich, NPR News.
4: Olivia and Liam have topped the list of U.S. baby names for the seventh year. The Social Security Administration released the list just in time for Mother's Day. Charlotte climbed to second place among girls, ending Emma's six-year run in that spot. On the boys' side, the top four names, Liam, Noah, Oliver, and Theodore, held steady. This is NPR News from Washington.
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11: Stardate May 8th. Last July, space telescopes recorded an event that sounds like the plot of a B-horror movie, Zombie versus Vampire. Spoiler alert, the vampire won. It drained away the zombie's life's blood, or make that its afterlife's blood. The encounter took place in a galaxy billions of light years away from Earth. Space telescopes detected a sudden flare-up in X-rays from the galaxy's outskirts. The region also produced several short outbursts of gamma rays, the most powerful form of energy. At their peak, each burst produced as much energy every second as the sun will emit in a billion years. Analysis revealed a possible explanation. A medium-sized black hole devoured a white dwarf, the corpse of a sun-like star. Astronomers have seen similar encounters before, but most of them involved stars that were in the prime of life, so the stars were big. A white dwarf is only about as big as Earth, which is just 1% the sun's diameter. So a white dwarf is compact and extremely dense. Its surface gravity is strong, so it's not easily disrupted. In this case, though, the white dwarf buzzed a black hole about 75,000 times the mass of the sun. The black hole's gravity ripped apart the white dwarf in one big bite. Debris swirled around the black hole. Magnetic fields fired some of it into space at almost the speed of light, creating bursts of gamma rays. The whole thing was over in a flash, as the vampire sucked the zombie dry. For the McDonald Observatory, I'm Billy Henry.
12: Gail Simmons, welcome to Wyoming Chronicle. We're talking today about civics, which is your, more than your pet project. I describe it as your crusade, practically, these days. It's not that easy to define. How would you define it? Civics.
2: Well, I always like to go back to my mom, who, if I ever grow up, I want to be just like her.
12: Say her name while we're here.
2: Her name is Faye Simmons.
12: Okay.
2: Very involved in the community. Mom used to say that government is nothing more than the way in which the community manages itself. So for me, that's the very heart of what civics is. It's being involved in the community. It is identifying and supporting people who act as our representatives, mm-hmm. Whether it is at the local, county, or state level, who will help to or work towards building that community and reinforcing that community on the behalf of all of us.
12: So it has this loose definition maybe for a reason.
2: Yeah.
12: There's a lot that can get under that umbrella. Before we came on camera, I was telling you about a class that I took, I think when I was a freshman in high school, and the name for it was orientation, and it had things like how to get your driver's license and how to open a bank account and what a mortgage was and what different types of insurance were, things like that. But it also included how old you had to be to vote, how to register to vote, where to register to vote, what the election, the day of the primary election was, what legislation was, all these things. In that time, and it's been a long time ago, it wasn't difficult. It was interesting. Everybody had to do it. There didn't seem to be any objection to it. You know a lot about civics, and you're working in civics education in the state. What's the condition of that topic as a formal part of education in Wyoming these days?
2: Well, first of all, I think that is a critical piece of what we should be providing in our schools. How to be a functioning, effective adult and citizen.
12: Simple as that, really.
2: And everything that you spoke about is necessary in order to be an effective adult. You have to know how to balance your checkbook, those kind of things, wash your clothes, and vote. One of the things that I really like that education in Wyoming is looking at is modeled off of Utah, where they start with portrait of a graduate. And one of the areas of a portrait of a graduate is literally that whole idea of being an effective, impactful adult. That's where I would put that whole kind of area that you were talking about in, is we are not just giving people a diploma. We're setting them on a path for adulthood. And so that is a critical piece of their education. Now, currently, we have a whole lot of things that have to be taught in school, and we keep adding to it and adding to it. At some point, it's going to bust at the seams. In our standards for civics, when I looked at it, it has understanding the U.S. Constitution, the Wyoming Constitution, and you should vote. My concern is that's not sufficient in order to be an effective citizen. It's not sufficient to understand all the ways in which offices that show up on the ballot every 2 years or every 4 years, depending, how they are making decisions and in what areas do they make decisions that impact you personally and your family and your community. And so this is an area that I looked at and said, this is a gap that we need to close. Too many people don't understand. They show up at a city council and want to bring up an issue that actually belongs with the county commissioners. And it's not that they're dumb or they just don't know, and it's hard to find out. So let's make it easier.
12: Well, to that end, you've started a campaign, an effort, which is more or less your job, from what I can tell, at this point at least, called Civics 307.
2: Correct. So Civics 307 started in 2017. I had come back full time. By the way, I just have to have an aside here. 3 days before I turned 18, my mom said, "Your birthday's coming up, Gail. You know what that means?" And I'm like, "Yeah, I get to drink." And she says, "No, that means you're going to go over to the courthouse and you're going to register to vote." That was over 50 years ago, and I have not missed either a primary or a general election since. No matter where I lived in the world, you know, between the Navy and General Electric.
12: You were a military officer for years, right. Yeah.
2: I never missed a Sheridan County, Wyoming election. But in any case, so back to that, and I'm sorry that I got myself distracted. But looking at being in the legislature, or watching what was going on in the legislature, rather, I couldn't keep up. I couldn't keep track of where the bills were. And there's a daily sheet that comes out, but it just gives you what happened the previous day. Well, if there was a bill that went to a committee 2 days ago, it doesn't show up on the latest list because that was the action 2 days ago. So I started a bill tracker. And I've been doing that for, you know, ever since 2017. Then about 5 years ago, I started talking to people about if they vote or not. And if they don't, why?
12: Why?
2: And the answer came up one of two things. My vote doesn't count, or I didn't know the people on the ballot, and I didn't want to make the wrong choice. Yeah. From that came Why Vote. So I have a separate website called whyvote.vote that is a one-stop shop for elections that provides information on what do the offices do. You can go in by county, and we'll be doing this real soon. We've already got listed every office from governor on down, because I am not going to get involved in D.C. So from governor on down, all the way down to precinct people, sure. What are the offices that will show up on the ballot somewhere in your county in the next election? And then in May, from 14 to 29, when people start filing, we'll grab those names and we'll add that there so that people can go to one place and see who all is running for that particular office. And then we send out an invite for them to finish or to complete a profile. And when they send it back, we'll put that online, mm-hmm. and then that gets linked. So you literally can go to your county, click on your county. At the very top is the county clerk's election website, because that's the truth. And then all of the offices, who's running, and if they have a profile, there will be a hyperlink so that you can go see the information about that candidate. It includes a picture, how to get a hold of them. We ask, what is your background? What is your education? What is your experience? And because I am a little bit biased, it says, what have you been engaged in the community? And then two questions. One, why are you running? And two, what do you hope to accomplish? It's the same profile for everybody. But it makes it so that people can more readily find out who's running and then find out more about them. We ask people to think of it as a resume, because my whole idea about civics and about politics and about people running candidacy is that you are interviewing for a job. And we, as voters, are deciding who we're going to hire to do a particular job for us. So that profile is meant to be a resume. And therefore, you're putting out why it is that you think that you're the right person for the job. You can't say anything about anybody else. So that's the number one rule. You can only talk about why you should be the person that is selected for that position. The second thing is, and it becomes pretty obvious, is we're gonna be doing a really hard push to get as many candidates as possible to complete that, because we're gonna push people to it throughout the state. If somebody doesn't give a profile, well, that's one point of information.
12: It's telling in and of itself.
2: Yes.
12: What do we lose when we don't have good civics participation, civics literacy, civics education?
2: Well, I think I gave you my quote about that, supposedly from Pericles.
12: You did. Please say it.
2: That is to the effect of, just because you're not interested in politics doesn't mean that politics isn't interested in you. And the point is that every single office on that ballot is making decisions that impact your life. They're making decisions about which streets in a town are going to get snowplowed. They're making decisions about where we're going to have parks. Are we going to fund our parks? They're making decisions around planning. Where are we going to have more housing? What kind of housing are we going to have? They're making decisions about the laws that affect, you know, criminal law, civil law. How do we run businesses? I mean, all the way through, there is every part of your life is being impacted by decisions made by people who are elected to that office.
12: These offices exist for a reason.
2: They absolutely do. And it's back to, it's how we manage ourselves.

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2: Welcome back to Open Spaces. We're in the middle of an older episode from Wyoming PBS's Wyoming Chronicle.
3: We're very pragmatic when we run for office. I've run for office in the past. We're very pragmatic. You only need 50% of the voters plus one. So you go out and you knock on the doors of those people who are already registered, and you talk to them. And if it's for the primary, it's those that are registered in your own party. And you're just trying to get 50% plus one. If you're not registered to vote, they're not coming to your door. They're not knocking and having a conversation with
4: you. Who could blame them?
3: Because it's a numbers game. Yeah. It's one of the reasons why it's so important to me that candidates indicate how they're out in the community. Do they show up for Rotary? Do they show up for Chamber of Commerce events? Are they involved with a school? Are they a part of the Elks Club? Mm-hmm. Where are they that they are interacting with other people who may have different ideas? But the number one way that you make sure you're in the conversation is that you register and you vote and you show up when they have a forum or there is an event where candidates are at, and you show up and you talk to them.
4: Yeah. And in Wyoming, that's still quite possible to do. In other places, more difficult to do.
3: Yeah. But
4: it's not hard to find a city council member, a school board member, or even a legislator if you want to.
3: Well,
4: they're all around.
3: You run into them at the grocery store.
4: Yeah.
3: You'll see them on the street. You'll see them at a high school sporting event. You have to know who they are, but again, your interest is what sparks that. The last time I ran, one of the things that I would ask people, besides residential property taxes, because that was a given,
4: Yeah. What
3: are the other issues that you're concerned with? And so many times I'd get, well, there's so many and I just can't keep up.
4: Interesting.
3: So I tell folks, find one or two issues that matter to you. It's overwhelming if you have too many of them. Mm. But find one or two. Do you have kids that are in school? Have it be public schools. You are an outdoorsman or a hunter, maybe it's public lands. So find one or two things and get knowledgeable about that. And then use that as a basis for you how you're evaluating people who are running or the conversations you're having with them. That's a skill. I'm going to come back to Civics 307.
4: Please.
3: Because now what I'm doing, we are expanding Civics 307 to be not just about the legislature. There'll still be a piece of that. But we're expanding it into a Wyoming adult civics education e-learning site. Hmm. It's going to start with 15 modules. And these will be no more than 10 minutes videos. Hmm. We will also have PowerPoints and infographics and some audio, some podcast, because different people like to learn in different ways. But we want to make it so that it's how do you eat the elephant, right? One bite at a time. So we're going to have 15, and it will cover all of the offices that will show up on this year's primary election, mm-hmm. again, from governor on down. So the top five state electeds, mm-hmm. legislature, the 8 county offices, many people don't even know that there's 8, and then the combined mayor and council. And those are all going to show up in the August primary. And then when we, you know, once they get past the primary, we will add some more because there's some nonpartisan,
4: like the school boards.
3: School boards and special districts, yeah. and college trustees that will show up. If you're going to hire somebody for a job, There's really 4 parts to it. Number one, you need to know what the job is that you're hiring somebody for. So if somebody is running for county clerk, how do you determine who the right person is if you don't know what the county clerk does? So you need to know what the county clerk does. You need to know that the candidate knows what the county clerk does.
4: Good point.
3: The third is that that candidate needs to be able to relate their experience into what the county clerk does, because they may not have been a county clerk before, but they should be able to articulate how their skills and knowledge, education, experience rolls into that. And then fourth, they need to be able to articulate why they are the best person for that job. Because again, you're interviewing them to do a job for you. In this particular case, it's the county clerk. So making it accessible so you can find out what do these jobs really do is important. I kind of smiled. Maybe I grimaced. But I kind of smiled on a recent announcement of somebody running for an office, and they said that they were going to keep taxes low. That office has zero to do with taxes. You know, so that may be important to you, but if that's the most important thing, then maybe this isn't the office you want to be running for.
4: What's happened in Wyoming and in this country, do you think, from the days when I was enjoying taking a class about registering to vote and who my local city council people were, to now when, as you say, so many people say, well, I don't care about it, it's boring, my vote doesn't count, doesn't affect me. What went wrong over the past decades that's brought us here?
3: We've lost connections. And probably the worst, some of the best and worst things that has happened to us is the internet and social media and the degree to which we can be disconnected from other people, and we say things and we do things and we write things that we would never, ever do to a person's face. And so that disconnect, there was a study done, I think they were trying to figure out why really good people do horrible things. And the more you're disconnected from the impact of your actions, the easier it is to take actions that harm others. And that, I think, is a piece of it. So we're disconnected. We also have a barrage of information. We used to go from maybe not having enough information to we have way too much information, and the problem is we don't know what's good and what's bad. Because there's so much of it, and critical thinking is something that we probably don't teach enough in our schools. Like how do you ask probing questions? You know, like kind of Socratic type questioning that probes and gets to the truth of something. I will say that younger generations, they kind of like, well, just because it's on the internet doesn't mean we believe it. Us boomers, we tend to believe what we see on the internet because, you know, we grew up when people didn't
4: lie. You trusted
3: them. Yeah, you trusted them, right? Yeah. So now when we're not connecting with people, we're losing that sense of if you're a candidate, I like the me I see in you. And now it's become sound bites and it's become ideology. I just wrote a column last week about why ideology is I think toxic, because it starts with an answer and then looks for a problem to solve. When good governance, whether it is through civics or at whatever level, starts with what's a problem that exists and how do we solve it? Because then we have a whole range of solutions. But if you start with an answer, that's...
4: It excludes so much.
3: Yeah. So that was a piece of it. The more we receive information, the more likely we are, the same information, the more likely we are to see it as the truth. So if we just get bombarded with the same like soundbite over and over and over again, we tend to see it as the truth. I saw an opinion article that talks about how governance is full of nuance and it's complex, and we're dealing with many different requirements in people, but politics is all about getting a soundbite that hits. So it's up to us as voters, as citizens, to be able to weed through and say, no, you don't get to just give me some soundbite. and have me accept that as a substitute for the fact that I want you to think through what you're doing. Even if I disagree with you, if I know that you are predisposed to get as much information as the time allows, process it, and then make a decision, well, your soundbite doesn't tell me any of that.
4: It's the most simplistic possible entry to the most complicated possible issue.
3: Absolutely.
4: And they just don't go together.
3: Yeah. I'm looking at a training module in Civics 307 that is under a curriculum of how to be a savvy voter, and having one module be, how do you process mailers in your mailbox? And it's,
4: I'm tempted to answer that, but you go ahead.
3: So you pull the mail out and you pick it up and you look at it. If you are immediately angry, know that that is by design. When you're angry or you're afraid, it's all lizard brain. Your frontal cortex isn't working. You're not thinking. So if it makes you angry, understand that. Look to see who put it out and then put it aside.
4: Yeah.
3: That's
4: anger,
3: one piece.
4: Anger and fear aren't the basis for good decision making.
3: Exactly.
4: Just never.
3: So pull out the next one, and if it makes you question, like you've got a concern or you want to know more, that's a good one to look into. So again, turn it over, see who paid for it, and that put that into a second pile, because that might be one that gives you a way to find out more information. And it might be about an issue that you care about or an issue that you don't care about but you know somebody else does that is, you know, impactful in the race. And then pull the next one out. And if it's about a specific candidate and about what they stand for, it's almost guaranteed that that's from the candidate. So turn around, look at it. Who paid for it? Is it the candidate or the candidate committee? And that's the third pile. Because those are the people, that's the mail piece that is trying to tell you who they are. So that's the starting piece of who is that candidate, and use that. So now you've got the three piles. And when you're looking at that one that makes you angry, mark down who that came from. Because they might start getting sneaky. Always look to see who paid for that particular piece. So that's on how to do the mail. I've got another one that's how do you meet a candidate at your own doorway. They come, they knock up, and they say, I'm Joe Smith, I'm running for X, and I'm going to keep them from stealing your guns. Mm. Well, if you already know the one or two issues that you have, you can say, you can own the conversation. I'm so glad you stopped by. That's not a particular concern of mine, but perhaps you can talk to me about early childhood education, or how do we preserve public lands? Like the issue that you care about, and have that be the conversation. So it's about you, not them.
4: And you'll learn a lot about that candidate right
3: off
4: the bat.
3: You sure do.
4: Yeah.
3: I'm a data person. Mm-hmm.

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1: Even registered to vote.
0: Even registered to vote. And in August of 2024, where normally 70% of Republicans and about 50, maybe a little less than 50% of Democrats show up to vote in those partisan primaries, where historically, for example, 70%, it was down 10 points. That translates to 24,000 votes statewide. So if we can increase the number, the percentage of eligible citizens who are registered, and increase the number of registered voters that participate, and to do that, we make it really accessible for them to learn what are the offices, what are the processes, who are the people that are running, so that they feel comfortable, that they know enough to select the right person for them. Again, back to what's in my selfish best interest. And I think that we can actually have numbers where that shows up.
1: Gail Simmons, I appreciate your time. I hope our viewers do as well. And thanks for being with us on Wyoming Chronicle.

0: Supporters include the Brent Museum in Bighorn, Wyoming, presenting The Unfinished War, the Battle of the Little Bighorn in Native American Art, marking the 150th anniversary of the battle and exploring Native perspectives. 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
1: Welcome back to Open Spaces. We're revisiting an episode from Wyoming PBS's Wyoming Chronicle.
2: By one measure, the U.S. has more than 17,000 public libraries, virtually all of them bigger than the one in Ten Sleep, Wyoming. But just five public libraries coast to coast this year received what's recognized as the top public library service award in the nation. And yes, this year the Ten Sleep Library is one of them. Wyoming law stipulates only that every county seat have a library. In Washakie County, the library in Worland fulfills that obligation, meaning there's no legal requirement for the Ten Sleep branch to exist at all. But exist it does, aided by an unconventional partnership with another public entity in Washakie County, and guided by a dynamic leader, Karen Jean Funk.
3: But something that drew some attention statewide and honestly nationally was the library was the recipient of an award. Yes. A national award. What was it?
4: The Institute of Museum and Library Service Award. It's a national award, and this year, five libraries and five museums across the United States received this award, and we were one.
3: Five libraries across the nation got this.
4: Yes.
3: Any of them smaller than this one?
4: No, I don't think so.
3: I would doubt it.
4: This is the first public library in the state of Wyoming to receive this award. Mm.
3: So this was something that you were craving and all your career you'd hope to get, and you were nominating yourself and campaigning for it, or no?
4: No.
3: How did it come about?
4: You know, we've heard about it. We've read about different libraries around that have those kinds of awards. Yeah. We received a phone call, it was the fall of 2024, and they said, we want you to know you've been nominated by Congresswoman Harriet Hageman. And would you accept this nomination? And we said, of course. Thank you. And we were shocked, you know. And then we were supposed to learn about who won in the spring of 25. And that didn't quite happen. So we kind of put it on the back burner and we paid no attention. We figured we didn't win. Yeah. And finally, in the fall of 25, we got a phone call that said, we want you to know you are a winner. You aren't just nominated. You're not just in the running. You are a winner. And with that, we went, that's great. And they said, but keep it under your hat because we're not ready to formally announce this. And so we squealed and we had a great time and kept it amongst ourselves until the spring of 2026 when they finally had their official announcement.
3: So months go by between the various announcements. Because here we are, we're in April. Sitting here in the middle of April of 2026, and first were notified of the possibility months and months ago.
4: Right.
3: What led Representative Hageman to think of you, do you know?
4: We have no idea. Mm. You know, she has many people that work for her. We don't know if we've presented, some service in here

0: for them that they were here for. I kind of, you know, I look back and I think, you know, there was a gal here, and I wonder if she was part of that. I wonder if that caused them to think about us more.
1: You get the notification, and there's some sort of a physical object you believe at some point might be presented? It's a medal, right?
0: It is a national medal.
1: Yeah.
0: It's quite an honor. We're still trying to get our grasp around that, you know. So this award will be presented to us in Washington, D.C. We will travel there, and we will receive that. And they have not yet come up with a date. They told us later this summer.
1: Months away, I'd have a feeling, following the typical timeline.
0: Yes.
1: But there's some money involved here, right?
0: Right. There's $10,000 that will be awarded to our library.
1: That's got to be just great news.
0: It is. It'll enhance our community with programming and education.
1: Yeah, because what we're finding as we've arrived here this morning, we're setting up, you gave us a nice tour. And it's the case with any public library now, of course, but there's just so much going on here. You look around, there's art. There are a lot of books.
0: Mm-hmm.
1: It's impressive still.
0: Yes, thank you.
1: But you've got art, and you've got videos, and you've got toys and games and computers and blood pressure cuffs and lots of things that fit into this under the umbrella of the community center that any decent library has to be now, right?
0: That's true. We also have a wide variety of people that come through during the summer, tourists, people just vacationing.
1: Yeah.
0: We have rock climbers that are up in the Tensleep Canyon using that, and they come to our library and they are looking for a nice place to do some work. They use our Wi-Fi. Our Wi-Fi is available 24/7, and it's good Wi-Fi. It's fast. And we really cater to them, I think, in the summertime as they go on with their education. Or we've had people teaching yoga online. You know, we've had one person did a deposition in the library. Lots of different things happen with these people from out of town, and it's interesting where they come from and all their skills, and they donate to us.
1: Yeah. Well, speaking of travel and tourism, you said that your library, and I didn't know this, but most libraries now, a place where you can get a state park pass.
0: You can get a state park pass, and all you do is come in and check it out, and you can put it in your window and go to the state park and return it, and there's no charge.
1: Yeah, so in a town of Tensleep, population 200 and some, you've sort of become the catch-all for lots of different services and facilities. Where can we do this? The library.
0: Right. You know, I think that's really important. Libraries have morphed from just being a place with books.
1: Yeah.
0: We aren't just a place with books. You know, people want to, they find us for education, they find us for entertainment, they find us for information, they find us for direction. You know, we'll help somebody any way we can.
1: Yeah. You've been in libraries for a good long while now, correct?
0: I started working part-time in 1997 in this library.
1: In this library.
0: Yes.
1: And library training?
0: I was basically trained on the job as things went on.
1: Yeah.
0: We needed a branch manager, I had the skills for that. And as we moved on to needing a library director, we went through several library directors. And finally, they felt that I had the experience that could make it as a library director.
1: Top job now.
0: Yeah, and I've been doing that since 2010.
1: Washakie County, and the county seat is Worland.
0: Right.
1: That's where you work a lot of the time?
0: 3 days a week I'm over in Worland. It's really nice that I live in Tensleep and that I can travel back and forth and that be in touch with both libraries all the time.
1: Yeah, one of the beautiful parts of Wyoming, Tensleep here at the base of the Bighorns. By state law, as I understand it, every county has to have a public library, and it's located in the county seat. So in counties where there's more than one municipality, which there is, Tensleep's a town, there's a mayor.
0: Right.
1: Tensleep doesn't have to have a library by law.
0: By law, that's true.
1: But you do. And there are other places in Wyoming, other municipalities that are bigger than Tensleep that no longer have it, or the library is under threat because of funding situations. We'll just put it that way. I mean, the state has changed property tax collection in the past couple of years, and many, many county entities looking around, we don't have the funding that we used to. What's going to have to be cut back? A lot of times, the library is something that comes to mind.
0: This is true.
1: Those funding challenges are real, but IntenSleep, an outside-the-box partnership with the local school district, an arrangement in place for decades, helps shield the small library from the county's potential funding chopping block. The IntenSleep Public Library also is the IntenSleep School Library. You've found a way to make it work, and part of the way it works is this partnership that you've got with the school district. Mm-hmm. How does that work exactly? You were the Washakie County Library Director. Is one of the people that works in the library a school district employee, or what's the breakdown?
0: No, the school district, Washakie County School District Number 2, and the Washakie County Commissioners have an agreement. Mm-hmm. I'm not part of the agreement. I don't chime in on it. So they've made an arrangement where the school pays the county X amount of dollars. We put that into our fund. They put it into our budget, and that's part of how we are how we are financed.
1: The library, the building that we're in, is owned by the county.
0: Yes, this is probably the most different part of it, is that this building is maintained by the county. It's owned by the county, and it's sitting on school property.
1: Hmm. So the school's nearby here.
0: Yeah, it's about 2 blocks away.
1: So yeah. School classes coming over for an activity, mm-hmm. they can walk.
0: Oh, yeah. They come with their teachers.
1: Yeah.
0: They're not, loose in the community or anything during school time. Mm-hmm. They come with their teachers. We have a grade school comes weekly. The high school can come whenever they feel like it. Usually they'll set us up a time, and we can train them on how to use their library card or their account. If they're doing reference work, we'll pull some books for them ahead of time, because they have limited time to come to the library.
1: Yeah.

0: Supporters include the Jackson Hole Symphony Orchestra presenting a Mother's Day concert May 10th at 4 p.m. at the Presbyterian Church of Jackson Hole, featuring Mendelssohn String Quartet and Jackson Hole Brass Quintet. Details at stringlakeensemble.com.
1: Welcome back to Open Spaces. We're in the middle of an older episode from Wyoming PBS's Wyoming Chronicle.
2: I'm guessing that the school library is a little better than it might have been if this partnership didn't exist, and that the public library might be a little better because the partnership exists. You support each other.
3: I do think so, and our books complement each other, mm-hmm. so that we have enough variety for the school and the public to read or to discover in reference work. I think that the kids come down here and they're going to be around the public people. We don't say that the public can't come in when the school is, mm-hmm. the school kids are here. Everybody is working as a community should, yeah. side by side. Everybody knows everybody in yeah. a small town. Yeah. You know, you can't get away with too much. And it's nice that they have that interaction and support each other.
2: So who hired you then under this odd arrangement? Was it in place when you came on?
3: Yeah, that's been in place since in 1970.
2: Oh, no kidding.
3: Seven.
2: Wow.
3: Is when that came about. The school was told that they had to have a real library. They had some books. They had a place they would go that they called the library. It was before our time. And this building that would have been north of this one. Mm-hmm. We've never seen it. We don't know what it was like. But there were books that they used, but they needed a real library to be an accredited school mm-hmm. district. And so they built this building in 1970. It was 76, 77. And that's when the agreement started.
2: Library assistant Carol Greet specializes in library programming, particularly where the 10 sleep school kids are involved. And a recommendation she made to the Wyoming State Library now has been adopted statewide.
4: We have an after-school program. We have story time. Mm-hmm. We have students come over and want to do research. And so we all kind of interact and help each other in whatever position, you know, is needed that day.
2: There have been some well-known, I guess we'd say, welcome speakers that have come, mm-hmm. stepped into your building here and done presentations mm-hmm. for the community. Who are a couple of those?
4: Has been here the most is Craig Johnson.
2: Yeah.
4: He comes over the mountain. We always just talk about coming over the hill, and he comes to see us once or twice a year.
2: Remind us what his claim to fame is.
4: He writes the Walt Longmire Mystery mm-hmm. Series.
2: Which began as a book series.
4: Right.
2: And
4: has developed into Longmire Days and all of that.
2: Yeah.
4: So, but he comes over especially for his Christmas story that he puts out. But then he'll come and promote his newest book and stop in.
2: I mean, that's great, isn't it?
4: It is.
2: He wouldn't have to do that.
4: No, he doesn't have to do that at all.
2: No one would necessarily expect him to.
4: No.
2: But it means a lot to him.
4: Yeah, he's a very giving person. He really treats libraries in the state of Wyoming quite well. Yeah.
2: And another, you mentioned a very tall author, as I recall.
4: We got Andrew Child to come. Mm-hmm.
2: He doesn't have the same Wyoming connection that...
4: He does live in Wyoming now, though he is from England. Mm-hmm. And his brother, Lee Child, started the Jack Reacher mm-hmm. series, and Andrew's taking it over from his brother.
2: I see.
4: So they have co-authored books, and Andrew has written books on his own as well. Mm-hmm. But we got him to come 2 years ago and give a talk, and then he joined us out at the trivia night.
2: Well, you mentioned that as well. Your library staff goes over to trivia night at the local saloon, shall we say.
4: At the brewery.
2: And you hold your own there.
4: Sometimes. We start off good. There's a category or two that always gets us.
2: I think any trivia contest at the breweries, people are bound to be better at the beginning maybe than a couple hours later.
4: No, not us.
2: But that's good. I mean, again, you're known around the community. The library staff is.
4: Yeah.
2: People know who you are, and you know who they are, and mm-hmm. that's a part of it.
4: Yeah, I don't know why people always want to beat us, but we rarely win, so I don't know why their focus is always trying to beat the librarians.
2: But that's the brainiacs at the library. That's
4: yeah, I don't know about that.
2: You showed us a particular device called the Da Vinci Reader.
4: Mm-hmm.
2: What is it generally?
4: It's basically an enlargement tool for those that are suffering with loss of eyesight as they age, either through macular degeneration or whatever. They can come in and read anything, basically using that reader. It enlarges everything with just the push of a button. If they don't need that enlargement capability, there is capability to switch the colors of the background or the print, and sometimes that can help people that have dyslexia. So it's sitting out, it's on, we turn it on every day just to show people that it's here and it's ready to be used.
2: It struck me as kind of a much improved version of the old overhead projector that we had in school.
4: Yeah.
2: Put something on the flat surface, the thing above it, can enlarge it, but this does so much more than that.
4: Yeah, and you can swivel the camera too, so... You know, if it's not something you can actually lay down, like a book or a newspaper.
2: So if you had a big poster on an easel or something, you could aim the camera at that. Or could, what books are here? You could aim it at the bookshelf.
4: Yeah, you can do all sorts of things like that.
2: And that's been a valuable thing for you, you told me.
4: It is, and that was donated, so somebody really blessed us with that.
2: Yeah. One thing you drew particular attention to was a project that you helped the Wyoming State Library develop on Wyoming prisoner of war camps. I think maybe when people think of that, they instantly think of the Heart Mountain internment camp near between Cody and Powell, which is well known and deserves the attention that it gets.
4: So I had students come over, and they had picked this as a project, not only Heart Mountain, but Heart Mountain's an internment camp, and they also wanted information on prisoner of war camps, and those are two separate things. And so I was struggling to find the answers they needed through the Wyoming Library databases, which is a wonderful thing that doesn't get used near as much. But I always try and teach the kids how to do that. And anyway, we were looking for this stuff, and I was kind of struggling. So I contacted the state library and said, can you help me point me in the right direction so I can lead these kids and show them where to find their information? And they said, you know, that would be a good idea. Yeah. Let's try and focus that. So actually, when you get on the history section of the Wyoming Library database, that link pops up about the 19 prisoner of war camps that we had scattered throughout the state of Wyoming.
2: Here's a list of where they were: Basin, Centennial, Claremont, Deaver, Dubois, Esterbrook, Huntley, Lingle, Lovell, Pinewest, Powell, Riverton, Ryan Park, Torrington, Veteran, Wheatland, and Warland. All had... were a part of this operation where prisoners of war from mostly Italian and German, as I recall, at least one that I know about, were captured, brought to this country, and put to work. A lot of agricultural families that still live in the Central Wyoming Ag Zone that have ties to that.
4: Yeah.
2: Some of them are family members. Even.
4: Right.
2: Some of them stayed.
4: So they did everything from weed sugar beets to timber.
2: Yeah.
4: You know, so it's pretty fascinating in itself. And most of the camps had from 200 to 500 people in them. So.
2: And I'm going to brag on you here a little bit. I'm just saying there's a program now. There's this small publication, this informational card, very well might not have existed had you not placed that call.
4: Well.
2: Safe to say?
4: Safe
2: to say?
4: They did all the work.
2: They did all the work.
4: I was just trying to find the answer to help.
2: Here's a small community librarian who had an idea, and the state librarian said, let's do that.
4: Yeah.
2: In relation to getting this project off the ground, you mentioned the Wyoming Library databases, and you think that's a valuable and underutilized resource. What is it exactly?
4: It's databases that are free to anybody that has a Wyoming Library card. You can go in there for research, and it has everything that can help a kid in school to somebody that's advanced and doing research for their PhD or whatever. It spans everything from Wyoming history to medicine to agriculture. It has things on there like the old Chilton books that you used to open up to fix your Ford. That's all online.
2: Really?
4: All of these databases are places that you can go and... trust the information that's there. They're put out by Encyclopedia Britannica, all of those companies that we grew up with and we trusted to learn from. They're all online now, and you can go through and research, and you can learn a language, you can take the test, you can practice your driver's test, you could practice a real estate test. You could practice for being a paramedic. They have all sorts of practice tests. They can help you create your application, your resume. So all of that kind of stuff is on there, and it's amazing. I'm not really sure how many databases we have, probably over 200.
2: I like it. It'd be fun to get in there.
4: It is, because you kind of go down all these little rabbit holes, and you know, you can find cemetery records. You can find old newspapers, and the same with genealogy. You know, a lot of people pay to get access to genealogy, but you can come to inside a library and use their Wi-Fi, and they realize that you are in a library, and you can get free genealogy services because you're in a library.
2: And so the students who come over from a school, which is essentially next door to us here, that's something you expose them to. You introduce that topic to them.
4: This is a trusted source to come and learn. And, you know, there's so much that you see on AI anymore that I'm really trying to promote the kids as young as fifth grade. You know, they come in and I start teaching them this stuff that they just can't Google it.
3: Atta girl.
0: To Karen Jean Funk, an expansion of the facility 7 years ago boosted offerings and efficiency, all so that the 10-sleep library can do more things for more people, just like a bigger library can do.
2: So one of the things that has occurred since the partnership was your library, the Washington County Library Building, got to expand eventually. And you have much more space now than you would had we come 15 years ago.
3: We were able to expand in, I think it was 2019.
2: What's that enabled you to do?
3: Well, we certainly are having more efficient programming. Mm-hmm. We have some mobile shelving. We can push our shelving away from the walk areas, and so we can have a speaker in our main part of the library. We now have a conference room, and it holds comfortably 30 people, and that conference room is available for people after hours.
2: You had a conference room before, you said, but just barely.
3: Yeah, it was very, very small. It would fit 6 to 8 people. Mm. It was enough for all the kids in story hour to jam in there and have story hour. It wasn't efficient at all.
2: Mm. So. But now, the room we have here, what's got to be one of the best, the bigger public meeting places in Tensleep, right?
3: And that's what people are looking for when they come to a library. They need a space, and occasionally they need a private space. And if it's not being used for anything, they can do that. In the summer when the climbers come, and there's quite a few of them, and they're out there with their laptops, and they're lined up, and it becomes a quiet area for those people that need to do work on their laptops.
2: It's available after hours.
3: It is.
2: There's a protocol for it, but not a real complicated thing.
3: No.
2: Use the building and you turn off the lights and lock up when you leave.
3: Right. That's how it works.
2: And people do that.
3: It's a lot of faith and trust in our community.
2: Good.
3: You know, I think we want to make sure that you know that you can come here and we can do reference for you, work for you, just like in a library, in a bigger library.
2: Yeah.
3: We have a Da Vinci reader. Not every library has that, and that will help with the people who have eye problems. That enlarges things for people to read. We have different items. You know, we do have books. We do have DVDs. We have MP3 players. We have CDs you can use. We have books that talk to you for kids. Just many different items that you might find. We might not have a lot of them, but we have some of them.

Wyoming Public Media's coverage of Northeast Wyoming is supported in part by Carol and Sam Mavrakis of the Seidler Foundation, Susie and Brad Moorman of the J.A. Willem Foundation, Karis Dennison and Scott Hummel, and the Homer and Mildred Scott Foundation.

0: retirements and other departures was compiled by consulting firms made up of former federal employees. Andrea Delgado was a deputy regional forester in Colorado until October. She combed through public federal workforce data and found declines across agencies, including the Bureau of Land Management and U.S. Geological Survey.
1: You know, we're talking about engineers who keep trails, roads, and bridges safe to travel on and hike on, the hydrologists who monitor snowpack and watersheds, biologists who track fish and wildlife.
0: The drops in public lands workers range from an 11% decline in Wyoming to 26% in Colorado, compared to the number of employees in 2024. For the Mountain West News Bureau, I'm Rachel Cohen.
2: Reservations will not be necessary to enter a couple of the region's most popular national parks this summer. The systems are meant to control crowds. Rocky Mountain National Park is keeping reservations from late May through mid-October, though. Grand Teton and Yellowstone National Park do not have a reservation system. Conservation groups are worried the extra traffic could harm wildlife and fragile landscapes, but timed entry has its critics. Some say the systems are too restrictive and hurt visitation and the local economy. To vote in the upcoming primary election, you need to declare your party affiliation by May 13th. If you're registered to vote already, you can check and change your declared party by following the instructions on your county clerk's website. If you're not registered, you can declare your party when registering to vote. People who didn't participate in the 2024 general election will need to check if they're still registered. 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
4: From NPR News, this is All Things Considered. I'm Elsa Chang in Culver City, California.
5: And I'm Scott Detrow in Washington. Public health experts are raising alarms about what they see as a muted public response by the U.S. government to the hantavirus outbreak. The outbreak started on a cruise ship, and as NPR's Gabriella Emanuel reports, there are now 8 cases of the rodent-borne disease, including 3 deaths.
6: On April 11th, a Dutch man aboard the cruise ship died after contracting hantavirus. It was not until the evening of May 6th, 3.5 weeks later, that the U.S. Centers for Disease Control and Prevention issued its first statement on the topic. It was 3 paragraphs and said the State Department is leading a whole-of-government response, but it lacked details. That surprised Carlos Del Rio of Emory University's School of Public Health. He says at this point, cruise ship passengers had already disembarked to over a dozen countries, including the U.S.
7: CDC typically would put out something called HANS, the Health Alert Notice.
6: When he spoke with media yesterday, Del Rio says this notice would have provided guidance to the medical community, the latest outbreak details, as well as information on how the disease spreads and how to contain it. In past outbreaks like SARS or COVID, he says there would also have been regular press briefings so the public knows what's happening. And CDC scientists would be at work.
7: I would envision that by now, many, many days ago, we would have seen a team from CDC deployed to the area, and we haven't seen that. So to me, the silence that we're seeing from our premier public health institution is really concerning to me.
8: So this, to me, not overstating it, is a travesty.
6: Jeannie Marazzo heads the Infectious Disease Society of America. She attributes the lack of a public response to major funding and workforce cuts the Trump administration made over the past year and a half to public health and outbreak response. The CDC has lost at least a quarter of its staff, thousands of employees.
8: We can see this as a sentinel event. It's not limited to hantavirus. It's really how well the country is prepared for a disease threat. And right now, I'm very sorry to say that we are not prepared.
6: She wonders, for example, if the government is working on an emergency use authorization for experimental treatments or vaccines, just like they did for COVID. Marazzo says it makes sense here, since hantavirus can be deadly and there is no specific treatment.
8: I mean, maybe that stuff is happening, but it does not give me a lot of assurance or reassurance.

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5: This is National Native News. I'm Jill Freitas. On Wednesday, the Navajo Police Department responded to a crash involving a semi-truck carrying uranium ore from the Grand Canyon South Rim to a mill in Utah. KJZZ's Gabriel Pietrasio has more on the first reported incident since hauling began nearly 2 years ago.
6: The accident occurred a half mile east of Highway 160 and State Route 98 near Shonto in Navajo County. Officials say an SUV tried passing another vehicle, striking the uranium truck bound for Blanding, Utah. The tribe's EPA, along with the Pinyon Plain Mine, which is owned by Energy Fuels, were notified. Using a gamma radiation detector, they inspected the crash site, concluding no radioactive material leaked. The collision sent two people in the SUV to a local hospital with injuries, while the truck driver was unharmed. For National Native News, I'm Gabriel Pietrasio.
5: Juneau woman Tracy Day has been missing for more than 7 years. And while her disappearance has become a rallying cry for MMIP in Juneau, her daughter also wants people to know who she was before she went missing. KTOO's Yvonne Crumry has more.
7: Kaylin Schneider says her mom was always finding new adventures for the family to go on. The house she grew up in was spotless, and Tracy Day was taking night classes to be a nurse. Her struggles with mental health came later.
8: But I feel like when she went missing, everybody's like, oh, she's living in St. Vincent and like she's a mentally ill addict. And it was just not the way I wanted people to see her, because my mom was a wonderful parent and she wasn't always sick.
7: Schneider says when she was a young child, she was a victim of child sexual abuse by her friend's father. After Day found out what had happened, she blamed herself for trusting the family. Schneider believes it triggered Day's mental health issues.
8: It like changed her brain chemistry, you know, so that's the best way I could explain it.
7: Schneider thinks that changed the trajectory of her mother's life. Day struggled with mental illness and substance abuse. But Schneider wants people to know her mom the way she remembers her, as a dignified, glamorous woman.
8: She was kind of like a diva, you know, like back in the day, she always had her hair done, lipstick done, you know, like nails, everything. She was always dressed so beautifully.
7: She was also a devoted parent, and she was fun.
8: When she wasn't at work, we were never bored. We would go ride our bike, and we would get curly fries with cheese and milkshakes, and then we would go to the duck pond and feed the ducks, and like, she was a good, like, playful parent.
7: And Schneider says that even through Day's later mental health crises, she always stuck around and checked in with her family.
8: She would not take off. She's the opposite. She's like the parent that like annoys you because they're showing up so much, you know.
7: Schneider's son was born after Day went missing. He's 5 years old now, and she's finding herself having to explain the absence.
8: My son, he's at that age where he's starting to question, like, what happened to grandma? And like, why is she not in your life? And, you know, it's so horrible. He always asks, like, are you going to disappear? And, oh, God, like, as a mom, that is just horrible, knowing that my son has that thought in his head because he knows.

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4: Cardiologist Sandeep Jahar says heartache isn't just a figure of speech.
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1: 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Coming up on the show, in Colombia, a plan to cull Pablo Escobar's invasive hippos is challenged by an Indian billionaire's offer to relocate dozens of the animals to India's wildlife reserve instead. 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
2: Wildfires carry a lot of obvious risks. Burning houses, fence line, pasture. But what happens in the first few years after a fire has its own hazards, too. A big one is landslides, also called debris flows. That's what happened outside of Dayton in the Bighorns last summer in the burn scar of the Elk Fire. Jamie Kostelnik is with the U.S. Geological Survey and studied this area specifically. Her team recently published an interactive story map with photos, visualized data sets, and a chronology of the slide's impacts. She spoke with Wyoming Public Radio's Nikki Woulette.
3: Basically, we say a debris flow is a flash flood on steroids. They kind of start moving down slope, and then the flow picks up some trees, and it picks up some boulders, and it gets higher and higher. So it carries a lot of material. We say it bulks up. Then they can travel as fast as 35 miles an hour. And they can travel miles beyond the burn area, depending on the rainfall conditions, the topography where they initiate. So it's like a slurry of concrete, a slug of concrete moving downhill very, very quickly, not slowly. And they can and do take out houses and cars and really anything in their path.
4: So on July 15th, 2025, thunderstorms hit the area where the Elk Fire had burned a little less than a year before. This was a 100,000-acre fire in the fall of 2024 on the east side of the Bighorn Mountains. I think you visited the site shortly after this storm hit. Can you paint me a picture of what you saw?
3: Prior to that storm, Landslide Hazards Program had installed a monitoring station in one of the drainages in the Elk Fire. And that monitoring station just collects rainfall data. It has a video camera that is triggered when it rains at a certain intensity. It measures soil moisture conditions. And so we had prepared that something could happen because it was steep. And our hazard map showed that there was a high likelihood of hazard, and there was a highway. Highway 14 was just downslope of that burn drainage. Folks on our project went out. I did not go on the first visit. They were out there immediately, 8 days later, and then they saw where the Department of Transportation had cleaned up on Highway 14. We also follow the media. We saw that guardrails had been knocked out. The road had been covered with mud, rocks, other debris. And then we just hike that whole burn area and we walk through and we say, okay, something happened at this road, but where in the backcountry did things happen? Can we go out and see that channels or stream beds that had been empty prior to the storm were now filled with rocks and, you know, burned vegetation, mud. And then we sort of take a little GPS unit out and we click, yes, this happened here. No, this didn't happen here. And then that data is what's used to support research.
4: These rainfall events that trigger these slides or debris flows, how much rain are we talking about?
3: Rainfall rates are not fun and interesting, but we look at 24 millimeters an hour. It's when your windshield wipers are on high. So when you're driving and you have to go from that low setting to a high setting, that's enough to trigger one of these things. It did rain harder than that in July. It rained about just under a half an inch in 15 minutes is what kicked those flows off. The harder it rains, the bigger these things can be.
4: Why are areas that have previously burned more likely to slide than other areas?
3: Because you have removed the vegetation. So really just you're intercepting rainfall by trees and shrubs and grass. So that's no longer happening. And then when the soil reaches a certain temperature, it changes the properties and it becomes hydrophobic, which basically it's just repelling water rather than absorbing the rainwater the way it would before.
4: This is like when I neglect my house plants and then it just runs right through.
3: Right, exactly. If you look out the window and it's raining on the grass, it's one thing. Then you look on the road and all of a sudden the road has turned into a river. So imagine a burned mountain is behaving as if rain is falling on the road surface rather than a surface that's covered with grass, other vegetation.
4: What are some of the other impacts that these flows can have?
3: It's like the joke is if a debris flow happens in the forest and no one's around, does anybody care other than the seven of us that work on this project? But it turns out that there are trails and campgrounds that will often remain closed even after a area starts to recover, because there is still an elevated risk of flash flooding and debris flows. The water quality, if it's the water source for a community, then that's a real problem. They have moved fish populations in high hazard areas because it is a certain type of, you know, cutthroat trout stream. And if this sediment comes down and clogs up this particular tributary, then it could result in a large fish kill. So those are all impacts that we've seen just in the last 5 or 4 years.
4: How long does that heightened hazard risk remain?
3: As a rule, it remains elevated 1 to 3 years. So that depends, the recovery, as we call it, also depends on, like, you're not getting rain, so vegetation is not coming back. I will say when we were out there in September, sure, it had greened up. These areas come back sometimes faster than people expect when it's so devastating to see, you know, this beautiful landscape that's been charred. But 1 to 3 years is really the window.
4: Is every fire, are the conditions right for these kind of debris flows?
3: Absolutely. Fires are getting more frequent. They're getting bigger. The fires are coming closer to where people live, and rainfall is becoming more intense. So even though we're in drought conditions, we're seeing these intense rainstorms. So yeah, we expect it to continue. And, you know, we kind of manage like where things happen. And the data shows that in the last 10 years, there's just been a real increase in these types of events.
4: Is there anything that homeowners or property owners can do to mitigate these risks?
3: The most important thing you can do is not be around when it rains, or maybe more importantly, listen to the National Weather Service. Every time we do an assessment, we send our numbers to the local weather forecasting office, and we give them this guidance, like, when it rains this hard, things might start to kick off. You should be concerned. So we work directly with them, and they are the ones that, just like they issue a flash flood watch, they'll issue debris flow warnings, which they did for the Elk Burn area for that July 15th storm. And you can't stop them. You can't slow them down. There are like barrier structures and diversion channels, but know that a flow could overtake something a homeowner does. If you divert the flow and it goes into your neighbor's yard and whacks their house, you may be responsible. So our advice is always, you know where water flows downhill. Don't be around that if you're below a burn area. And your local authorities are well tuned to what's happening.
4: Well, Jamie, thank you so much. This has been fascinating.
3: Thank you.

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4: 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And looking at the weather for tonight, partly to mostly cloudy across the state, a slight chance for showers in Sheridan. Breezy in Rock Springs, Rollins, and Pinedale. Lows will be in the upper 30s to mid 40s in most places, low 50s in Casper. State news in 4 minutes. It's 6 o'clock. 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
1: 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Tonight on the program, we start a new series called Cheap Dirt. It's season 11 of the Modern West. And it's all about the oddball workarounds Westerners are finding for the affordable housing crisis, like living in one of the many no man's lands to be found across the region.
2: Alpine Ranches, when we first started looking at it, was the Wild West. 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
1: 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All coming up on the Mountain Time Podcast Hour. First, this update from NPR News. Ivy Engel will have a look at regional and state news. 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
6: Live from NPR News in Washington, I'm Ryland Barton. U.S. military says it fired on and disabled two Iranian oil tankers after exchanging fire with Iranian forces in the Strait of Hormuz. The United Arab Emirates reported another missile strike and drone attack today. The violence further undermines a month-old ceasefire that U.S. officials insist remains in effect. Iran says U.S. strikes violate the truce. The Trump administration is awaiting Tehran's response in the latest U.S. proposal aimed at ending the war. President Trump has been dismantling a key federal office responsible for investigating and prosecuting corruption allegations. Much of the impact will be felt far from Washington, D.C., as NPR's Ryan Lucas explains.
7: Smaller states and more rural places, that's where the public integrity section would step in with resources and expertise and do these cases to hold corrupt state and local officials to account. An example of that is the prosecution of a former police officer in a small town in Pennsylvania who was convicted of bribery and other offenses, including using his position to obtain sex from two women in exchange for favors in prosecutions. And people tell me that without the public integrity section doing these sorts of cases, it's likely that those sorts of abuses of power are going to continue unchecked.
6: NPR's Ryan Lucas reporting. Alabama's Republican Attorney General has asked the U.S. Supreme Court to lift a federal court order requiring the state to use a race-based congressional map for the state's upcoming congressional primaries. It comes after Alabama's Republican governor tentatively approved new congressional maps to favor Republicans today, part of a broader redistricting push after the Supreme Court removed race as a consideration for drawing district lines. NPR's Debbie Elliott reports.
8: Democrats fought the legislation pushed through by the Republican supermajority in the Alabama legislature. Democratic State Senator Roger Smitherman says it erases 60 years of electoral gains under the Voting Rights Act.
9: And that is so disturbing and so wrong, the way that one-third of the people in this state are being disenfranchised, denied an opportunity to have representation.
8: But Republican Garland Gudger, the president pro tem of the Alabama Senate, says race is the wrong focus.
10: I think their focus is exactly what the court said, which should be about a partisan lines, not about race. And that's in the end, what they're focused on is one, the race, where we're focused on partisanship.
8: Debbie Elliott, NPR News, Montgomery.
6: The Pentagon has begun releasing files on UFOs, tapping into public curiosity about the unidentified phenomena. The files featuring intriguing sightings, such as a bright object making 90-degree turns over Kazakhstan and Buzz Aldrin observing a light source during Apollo 11. 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